almost played with. And the hardest part of it all was not the pain, that was bad enough, but it was this mysterious sense of God's silence which played out in Job's life as God's absence. It occurred to me that it must have been like swimming on a vast lake and getting about 100, 150 yards offshore toward dusk, and suddenly a freak fog rolls in over the lake and surrounds you, and you're trapped in this tiny circle of sight. But the fog has diffused light, so you can't even tell where the sun is going down, and you begin to swim. You think toward the shore, but you're not sure. And then you turn and you panic and swim in another direction, and you again have lost your orientation. You don't know where land is. You panic. Your heart rate increases, and you decide maybe to float to conserve strength, and it gets dark. And the only way you're going to be safe is by hearing a voice. Faint though it may be, you need a voice. You need to have someone calling from the shore. And you could then point yourself in that direction and swim rapidly and find safety and comfort and relief. Something like that sense of lostness swept over Job as he sat in the rubble of what was once a beautiful landscape. His ruined ranch was before him, and his children now fresh graves on a windswept hill. He lost everything. Everything he owned, virtually everything he was, and now finally his health. And he sits in ashes, and he cannot hear God's voice. It's like a fog. It's like a tiny little space of sight, and not knowing where, to say nothing of why, that he writes in his journal, third chapter, words that could easily be criticized by people sitting in a place of comfort, good health, and ease. He opened his mouth and cursed the day of his birth and said, "Let the day perish in which I was born, and the night which said, a boy is conceived." Verse 11. "Why did I not die at birth, come forth from the womb and expire?" Those are words from the lake. Those are words in the fog. Those are words that come from a man who doesn't know why. And God won't speak. And he is alone, and he is worse than dead. He is alive in his misery. Look at the end of that third chapter, verse 24. "My groaning comes at the sight of my food, and my cries pour out like water. For what I fear comes upon me, and what I dread befalls me. I am not at ease, nor am I quiet, for I am not at rest, but turmoil comes." Don't criticize Job until you've been there. It is the worst kind of existence. Bad enough to have everything gone and to have your body covered with sores from your head to your feet, but to hear no voice from God. From that moving account of a man's misery, let me shift gears to a realm that is not nearly so measurable and realistic. Let's move from this real world to a realm some might call philosophical. And for the next few minutes, I want you to think with me about time. Time. I would like to contrast our time with God's time. You and I are locked in a cage that causes us an enormous amount of struggle and confusion. We are in a tiny space on this lake of life called the present, because our entire perspective
is gauged from this moment where we find ourselves. We speak of the past and the future because our world of time, to begin with, is objectively measured. You want to know the hour or minute of the day? You look at your watch. You want to know the day of the week? You look at your calendar. Easily marked, carefully measured. You want to know the past year? You look into the diary or the journal you've been keeping, and you have a record of how things were. Objectively measured. Second, time for us is consciously accountable. Events are seen. They are dated. People are visible. Things are tangible. It is in a realm of sight, smell, touch, hearing, feeling. It is a very real realm, this accountable realm. And if we want to get it straight, we can ask several others who are accurate witnesses, and they saw it or they were there, and they can account for it. It is in a world of the tangible and the visible. Third, time is rarely ignored or overlooked. Oh, we daydream and we sleep. But aside from those momentary lapses, we may have a little mental lapse in the midst of a busy day where we lose track of time, but not often. Most of us know about every hour of the day pretty close to the exact time, because that is our world, and it is very real, measurable, and understandable, and conscious. God is not like that at all. His workings are not on the basis of that. As a matter of fact, we are in this realm of life on planet Earth that has its own realm of time, and you leave it instantly when you move beyond it, and He lives beyond it. I thought of this when I read this account. On the night of February 23, 1987, an astronomer in Chile observed with his naked eye the explosion of a distant supernova, a blast so powerful that it released as much energy in 1 second as our sun will release in 10 billion years. Did that event truly occur on February 23, 1987? Well, only from the perspective of our planet. Further investigation revealed, actually, the supernova exploded 170,000 years prior to our 1987. But the light generated by that faraway event, traveling almost 6 trillion miles a year, took 170,000 years to reach our galaxy, and we noticed an explosion. God is in that realm. There is no night where He lives. Maybe you heard the comic story of foolish scientist who made plans to send a rocket to the sun. Someone said, "You're going to burn up." "No," they answered, "we're going at night." God has no night. God has no day. God has no month. God has no year. God has no past, present, or future. He transcends it all. And He operates in a realm that is transcendent. We see history like a sequence of still frames moving from one to another, like the passing of a movie. God sees all the movie, all at once, in a flash, along with billions and trillions of others going on at the very same time. He is beyond it all, which makes our little bit of space on the lake seem terribly much like a cage called time. Isn't it easy to sing it? In His time, God makes all things beautiful in His time. It's 11:45, Lord. Lord, please show me every day. He has no day. That You're teaching me Your way. He has a way. And You do just what You say in, now we're talking, Your time. Now, immediately, we have a problem. Our problem is that we read life wrongly. It must be read in the panorama of God's mind and through God's perspective, but we are finite creatures. So we are left
in a fog. In disappointment with God, we read these words. No matter how we rationalize, God will sometimes seem unfair from the perspective of a person trapped in time. Only at the end of time, after we have attained God's level of viewing, after every evil has been punished or forgiven, every illness healed, and the entire universe restored, only then will fairness reign. Then we will understand what role is played by evil and by the fall and by natural law in an unfair event like the death of a child. Until then, we will not know and can only trust in a God who does know. He continues, we remain ignorant of many details, not because God enjoys keeping us in the dark, but because we have not the faculties to absorb so much light. At a single glance, God knows what the world is about and how history will end, but we time-bound creatures have only the most primitive manner of understanding. We can let time pass. Not until history has run its course will we understand how all things work together for good. Faith, then, means believing in advance what will only make sense in reverse. And that's hard. That is hard. It's as hard as moving from the chorus, in his time, God makes all things beautiful in his time on Sunday, to the real world of pain and loss and hardship and earthquakes and floods and death on Tuesday or Wednesday or Friday. So what do we do? How do we live in a fog without panic? How do we make it in this little space, not knowing where the shore is, and especially during the times when we do not hear a voice? Well, we need help in discovering how God works. The book just before Job is the book of Esther, and it's quite a book. It's the only book in the Bible where God isn't named, but you haven't had to worry about that because I've named him all the way through these messages. And I brought to your attention the ending of the book. You see, they didn't know about it in the third chapter or fourth chapter. I've read the book, and you have too. And so we're able to read in reverse and give them peace and comfort and tell Mordecai to wait and rest, and to tell Esther she'll move when it's God's moment, because we're able to read it into it because we have the book, and the book is written from the perspective of no planet specifically, but God's transcendent presence generally. So when we come to chapter 3 and we find that there's a sustained period of silence where the king promotes Haman, you and I want to say, no, don't do it. You'll be sorry. He's a bad guy. He hates the Jews. He's going to work out a murderous plan. Don't promote him. But he promotes him, and there's no voice from the shore. Verse 6 of chapter 3, he seeks to destroy all the Jews who are in the whole kingdom of Ahasuerus. And the king of all things plants his ring in the clay, and he sends the message by edict across the kingdom of Persia, and the Jews now live in the fear that they will die by the end of the year. And God's silent. He doesn't say a word. He doesn't speak. He doesn't even stop them. Must have been like living in Paris when the Nazis came. How could they come? How could they take us? We are Frenchmen. But they came and they killed. And God was silent. Mordecai tries to motivate Esther and she's hesitant. And we want to say, Esther, get at it. You're the queen. You can make a difference. I know. I read where you did a little later. Do it. And she doesn't do it. Not right away. And God is silent. She asks that they might fast and pray for her, and they do, and she decides to do something, and in the meantime, Haman, aggravated at Mordecai, builds gallows that are going to hold the carcass of Mordecai till he rots, and nobody stops him.
Let me tell you something. Had we lived then in that little place of the lake, we'd have wondered, where is God? Just like Elie Wiesel in his book, Night, stands as a child, viewing all the sights of death and smelling it from the ovens. And the man behind him says, where is God now? Of course. You know, such periods of silence are woven all the way through the text. And if you don't know this, and if you don't remember this, and if you don't call this to mind when he stays silent while you are on the lake, you will panic, you will doubt, you will become cynical. Your faith will remain like a little tiny mustard seed. I've heard great sermons on Joseph. I've listened to great sermons on Moses. I have never heard a sermon on the 400 years that separated Joseph from Moses. Now, what if you and I had lived then? I'd much rather live in the days of Joseph, or prefer to live in the days of Moses, especially when the redemption happens. But what about the silent period where God doesn't move? We move along in history and we come to Hannah. We love Hannah, this woman of God who prayed for a son, and the wonder boy came. His name is Samuel. Great messages on Hannah. Great messages on Samuel. I don't think I've ever heard a message on 1 Samuel 3:1, which says, word from the Lord was rare in those days. Visions were infrequent. The Good News Bible says, there were very few messages from the Lord, and visions from Him were quite rare. But I venture to say that's exactly where most of us are spending our lives, right this hot moment. God is silent. You're in a waiting period. We think the prophets were the ones who heard God's voice on a regular basis. If you think that, you haven't read Habakkuk, who watched unjust events occur one after another. And they didn't stop. Finally, he said to God, why? And while I'm at it, how long? This is a prophet. What was the problem? He was on the lake. The fog had rolled in. You can sing in his time where God makes all things beautiful, but right now I'm drowning. Between Malachi and the birth of the Lord Jesus is another 400-year period you have probably never heard a sermon about. Absolute, stark silence. Not even the writing of a verse of Scripture. 4 centuries. If you want to discover how God works, not only in Esther's day, but in your day, keep these 4 things in mind. Number 1, there are often sustained periods of silence. Okay? Often. Unless I miss my guess, that's where you find yourself. And I want to give you a tip on how to handle those times of absolute silence. Here it is. The periods of God's silence are just as significant as the times in which He speaks. They're far more painful, and they are far more often. You need ears of faith to listen for His voice when you're on a lake. And then let me mention, secondly, there will be a subtle turn of events that will begin to happen. Sensitive ears, sharp antenna, will detect those changes. They're subtle, remember. For example, you're looking at Esther chapter 6. The king can't sleep. Now I want to ask you, when was the last time that made news? The president couldn't sleep last night. I don't think I've read that. The king can't sleep. Or if I did, it was a little part of the paper. But it's subtle. It's nevertheless a change. I suppose the king slept well all the time. That's why it made news in chapter 6 that he didn't in this occasion. And out of the blue, Mordecai's name comes out of obscurity. He's reading the record, listening to the notes from the Chronicles, and he hears Mordecai's name, and he hears that this man saved his life. By the way, this is between the two banquets, isn't it? Isn't it significant that God, in His timing, wanted to introduce the king to Mordecai, and it took 2 banquets. I laughed at 2 banquets. I'm now ashamed that I laughed at 2 banquets. It was part of his plan. I think, why 2 banquets? 1 will do. Well, I'm not God. He could have called for 4 or none. He's not into banquets.
The point of it all is that in the mystery of these changing of events, subtle things occur that the sensitive heart picks up.

0: Remember, the king calls him in, says, who should we honor? Haman thinks, who's better than me? I'm glad you think that, but that's not my plan. I'm going to honor Mordecai. And sure enough, Haman is the man who takes Mordecai out for a walk on a horse, proclaiming his greatness. I'd call that a change of events.
1: 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That's the quiet confidence that Chuck Swindoll wants us to carry away from Esther's story. When God seems silent, he's not absent. He's at work in ways we can't see from our limited human perspective. You're listening to Insight for Living. A bit later on, Chuck will share a closing thought that you won't want to miss. First, I want to tell you about a special bundle of resources for the Esther series. It includes the Searching the Scriptures Bible Study Workbook, Chuck's full-length biography of Esther, and the complete collection of 12 sermons on CD. To access these resources right now, go to insightforliving.ca/store. In just a moment, I'll tell you about a brand new booklet that Chuck's written about the power of the cross. We published it just in time to coincide with a teaching series that begins on June 10th. The cross not only represents our salvation through Christ, but when we focus on the cross of Jesus, it becomes our compass every single day. Here's Chuck.
0: You might not remember the name Roy Riggles. If not, Roy was a football player, and in the 1929 Rose Bowl, he picked up a fumble and took off running, fast, confident, strutting toward the goal line, absolutely certain he knew where he was going. Guess what? He was headed in the wrong direction. A 70-yard sprint headed the wrong way. Oh, man, can't you just picture it? His own teammate had to chase him down. And when that teammate finally caught up with him, Roy shouted, "I love this. Get away from me. This is my touchdown." He was convinced. But Roy was dead wrong. Well, I've spent a lifetime in ministry, and I can tell you, that story never gets old because it never stops being true. Sincere people, well-meaning people, people who love God and work hard and mean every word of their prayers, running the wrong direction. Why? Because somewhere along the way, they lost sight of the cross. The cross reorients everything. When it's in clear focus, you know which goal line is which. You know what matters and what doesn't. You know how to live. That's what Insight for Living is all about. 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Not to me, not to this program, but to the cross. 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
1: Here is the final line of the Psalms. Let everything that has breath praise the Lord. Praise the Lord. Here is the full group to sing, Praise the Lord, sing hallelujah.

The Bible has the answer. We search the Bible in order to find answers to questions that are before us today. Question number one. Have miracles and other workings of the Holy Spirit ceased today? We need to go back into the Old Testament and consider very carefully the timeline that is there. It spans well over 2,000 years. It actually spans about 6,000 years of time in the Old Testament, but most especially we zero in on 2,000 years from the time of Abraham right through to the time of Christ. And at varying points, there was a stirring of God's Spirit, and at other times, the word is visions were rare. I believe that that is equally true for these 2,000 years since the New Testament was written and since Christ walked this earth. I take you to Habakkuk chapter 3 and verse 2, where it says, I have heard, Lord, I have heard the report about you, and I fear, O Lord, revive your work in the midst of the years, in the midst of the years, make it known, in wrath, remember mercy. Habakkuk the prophet, he cries out to the Lord saying, Lord, revive your work, stir once again, let there be a mighty working of your Spirit. I also take you to Matthew chapter 12, verse 39, and chapter 16, verse 4, which gives a very similar word. Jesus said, an evil and adulterous generation craves for a sign. Very often we find that people are craving for a sign. They are craving for miracles. But Jesus' word on it was, an evil and adulterous generation craves for a sign, yet no sign will be given to it but the sign of Jonah the prophet. And finally, John chapter 20 and verse 29. This is Jesus' words to Thomas. He says, because you have seen, do you believe? Have you believed? Thomas said, I'm not going to believe unless I see the nail print in his hand and I put my hand into the spear wound in his side. And Jesus says, blessed are they who did not see and yet believed. We need to be careful about clamoring for miracles and extra stirrings of the Spirit of God. Do they take place? I believe they do. I believe they legitimately take place, although there are many fraudsters about in this realm. But we especially cry, Lord, in the midst of the years, remember mercy, revive your work, stir by your Spirit in our hearts, and work mightily in this world. Question number two. I was married, then I was a widower, I remarried. My wife has a similar story. She was married, she was widowed, and now we are married. How does all of this work out in heaven? In Mark chapter 12, it's as though Jesus anticipated this very question. There were some who came to Jesus and they said to him, look, we've got this story about seven weddings and eight funerals. Seven weddings, eight funerals. There were seven brothers who, according to the Leviticus law of the Old Testament, they, each of them, married the same woman, and each of them successively died. And then in this resurrection Jesus, they didn't believe that there was a resurrection, but they said, Jesus, this resurrection you're talking about, if each of those brothers were married to the same woman, in the resurrection, whose wife will she be? In Mark chapter 12, verse 25, when they rise from the dead, they neither marry nor are given in marriage, but are like. They are like. They are not angels. They are like in this regard.
they are like angels in heaven in that they do not marry. We do not marry in heaven. Some people might say, well, that sounds a little bit dull. Is heaven going to be dull? I assure you it will by no means be dull. Thank you for these questions. If you have a question, send it to us. Our mailing address, Faith to Live By, Box 426, Winnipeg, Manitoba, R3C2H6. The Ladies Trio now comes to sing, The Lord is Lifted Up.

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Matthew chapter 21. When they had approached Jerusalem and had come to Bethphage at the Mount of Olives, then Jesus sent two disciples, saying to them, "Go into the village opposite you, and immediately you will find a donkey tied there, and a colt with her. Untie them and bring them to me. If anyone says anything to you, you shall say, 'The Lord has need of them,' and immediately he will send them." This took place to fulfill what was spoken through the prophet, "Say to the daughter of Zion, behold, your king is coming to you, gentle and mounted on a donkey, even on a colt, the foal of a beast of burden." The disciples went and did just as Jesus had instructed them, and brought the donkey and the colt, and laid their coats on them, and he sat on the coats. Most of the crowd spread their coats in the road, and others were cutting branches from the trees and spreading them in the road. The crowds going ahead of him and those who followed were shouting, "Hosanna to the Son of David! Blessed is he who comes in the name of the Lord! Hosanna in the highest!" When he had entered Jerusalem, all the city was stirred, saying, "Who is this?" And the crowds were saying, "This is the prophet Jesus from Nazareth in Galilee." We continue to ask and answer the question, who is this man who has come among us, who has ministered so miraculously, who has spoke so authoritatively, and now comes to Jerusalem for the final time, knowing that he will die there? Why did he not take another road? Why did he not avoid Jerusalem of all places, and particularly at this time? Why did he not go and save his skin? It is because he was the Son of God who had come particularly and specifically for this time, for this purpose, to this point on the map. Jesus, he was coming to offer himself as the atoning sacrifice for your sin and mine, for the sin of the world, and Jesus knew that the hour had struck. It was not 3 years previous, that was not the time, but Jesus knew that now was the time and that he was to present himself there in Jerusalem. It was an amazing day. The disciples, I'm sure, were flustered earlier in Jesus' ministry when he comes to Capernaum and he has such an excited crowd among the people. But Jesus, when the disciples find him the next morning, he has gone out to a secluded place and he is praying there. And the disciples, with such joy, they say, "Jesus, everyone is looking for you." And they're saying, "Jesus, your star is rising. It is shooting up." But Jesus says to them, "Let's go somewhere else. I need to minister there as well, for that is the very reason why I have come." And off he goes. I'm sure the disciples could hardly believe it. Why leave an enthusiastic crowd who are singing your praises? Jesus would continue to gather people and they would flock to him from every direction. But as the weeks and months wore on, soon the crowd started to thin. And I'm sure that was a heaviness to the disciples. They said, we're just not drawing the crowds like we used to draw. Jesus, you're speaking and saying things that are confusing people, and they're evaporating, they're fading away. But now, here once again, as they enter into Jerusalem, I'm sure the disciples were beside themselves saying, "The good old days are back again." Here, Jesus is being lauded. He is being applauded. He is being praised.
as he should be. He is being welcomed not just in some small Galilee town. He is being welcomed here in Jerusalem, the very center of spiritual power, the very center of the Jewish universe. He was being welcomed by the people. And we ask the question, who is this? The people, Matthew records, say, "This is Jesus. He's the prophet from Nazareth in Galilee." I submit to you that he is infinitely more than that. That was the word on the street, and not always is the word on the street the correct word. It's not perfectly accurate. If we back up, however, to verse 5 of Matthew chapter 21, we hear Matthew putting his finger right down on the prophecies that we read from Isaiah and from Zechariah. He says, "This took place, this triumphal entry into Jerusalem, and exactly the way in which it happened, this took place to fulfill what was spoken through the prophet. Say to the daughter of Zion, say to Jerusalem, behold, your king." Who is the king of the Jews? Was Jesus? Indeed, he was. He was the king of all the universe, and most especially the king of the covenant people from the Old Testament. He was the king of the Jews. And the prophet says, "Behold, your king is coming to you." Is he coming with a club? Is he coming with a spear? Is he coming to knock you down? No. See how he comes. Gentle and mounted on a donkey, even on a colt, the foal of a beast of burden. The disciples did all that they possibly could to elaborate and to garnish the occasion. They put their coats upon the animals. They laid their coats as a carpet along the way. People, they cut down palm branches and waved them or put them also down in order to pad the way to welcome Jesus. Jesus, the King, he was coming not to reign in this world. He was not there to oust somebody. He was not there to form a coup d'etat. He was there to give himself. He was the one who had come to offer himself that he might be the king of every heart, because of people having been cleansed from their sin, that they had been renewed on the inside and transformed by the power of God. This is a different king, a radically different king than the kings of this world. He comes to be the servant, first of all, before he takes his throne. He comes to offer himself. He comes to give himself. And what does he ask of us who would wish to be his citizens? He asks that we surrender our lives into his hands. He asks that we no longer hold our lives to ourselves, but that we say, "Yes, Lord, you are welcome." Not every conquering king has certainly been welcomed into the territory in which they have been powerfully overcomers. But Jesus, he comes with an open hand, not with a clenched fist. He comes with an open hand. Into that open hand, both of them, they drove nails. Into the feet that had come to proclaim good news of great tidings, they drove nails. Into his side, right up underneath his heart, they drove a spear. They said, "We do not want to have anything to do with this one." But you see, he was taking the sin of the entire world upon him. Oh, do you not see who this is? We ask the question, who is this man? And we answer with, he is not simply a man, he is God. He is not simply a wise teacher,
He is the one who has been to heaven. He has been there for all eternity past. And he has come to speak the words of God's love to us. And not only to speak those words, but also to show the love of God, the depths of God's love, the extent of God's love. Will you receive of that love today? And will you be transformed by the power of God, that you might be what you could never be, clean, that you might be guilt-free, that the old burden might roll away? Would you come to him today and know of his blessing and know of his life within?

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1: Christianity is not designed to appeal to the emotions. Emotions are designed to do this. They are to respond to the mind. And when your emotions get in front of your mind, you're going to run wild. And any brand of Christianity that appeals at the emotional level and bypasses the mind is only asking for trouble, because it generates responses apart from truth.
2: Welcome to Grace to You with the Bible teaching of John MacArthur. I'm your host, Phil Johnson. When you're shopping for a house and you enter a model home, you can be sure that the base price doesn't include the window treatments, furniture, upgraded appliances, all the extra features you'll see. But that is not the case when you enter the Christian life. It's a complete package with endless riches from the moment you're saved. Nothing is missing. Still, you might not know what all those riches are or how to use them. So what are the riches that come with being a Christian, the blessings you can take advantage of today? And how should those resources affect your decision-making, your goals, your relationships, really everything in your life? Take an inventory of your spiritual riches and learn how to harness the power of that amazing wealth in John MacArthur's series called Richer Than You Think. Here's John with today's lesson.
1: Take your Bible, if you will, and let's look at Ephesians chapter 1. Ephesians chapter 1, and we're examining verses 15 to 23 in our current study, and looking at the resources that the believer possesses in Christ, the resources of the believer. Now, Paul's got three things in mind that he wants us to understand. Three magnificent, incomparable truths. One, that we would understand the greatness of his plan. Two, the greatness of his power. Three, the greatness of his person. Let's look at verse 18. First phrase, the eyes of your understanding being enlightened. Now, this introduces us to a very important thought. The word here in the Greek for understanding is the word kardios, from which we get cardiac. The word means what? Heart. Literally, the Greek says, the eyes of your heart being enlightened. Now, we've got a problem with this term, so I have to explain it to you. Because for us, the heart refers to emotions. American culture has so designated the heart to refer to emotions, how we feel. But that is not the way the ancients looked at it, and that is not the way the Jews approached it at all. Let me show you. The Jews spoke about feelings, not in terms of the heart, but by using the word splenkna, the Greek word, and the word translates bowels. Okay? Now, we have a different significance for that word. We don't think of that word today. We don't say to our wife, I love you with all my bowels. That's just, you know, something definitely missing in such a designation. But that is precisely the way the Hebrews would have spoken, and that is why that word appears so very, very frequently in the Bible. Why? Because the Hebrew always associated feelings with his organs right here in his stomach. We say we have a gut feeling. When you get nervous, you get an upset stomach. You get pain and anxiety right here. You feel things here. This is the area of feeling. You don't feel in your heart. You feel here. And the Hebrew saw things that way. For example, in Song of Solomon, when the bride and the bridegroom see one another, it says, my bowels were moved. In other words, there was a feeling of anticipation and excitement right in here. And it talks about that throughout the Old Testament. Even in Psalm 22, Christ is dying on the cross, and he talks about his bowels suffering agony and pain. And in Lamentations 2:11, when Jeremiah is crying over the destruction of his people, it says, and he hurts in his inward organs, right in here, in the bowels. It even uses the word liver. My liver is distressed, because this is where they feel it. And in 1 John 3:17, even in the New Testament, it says, if you see somebody who have need, how could you shut up your bowels of compassion? See, they felt it right here in the stomach. And the heart, you see, to the Hebrew mind, did not mean feeling. It meant thinking. Thinking. That's why the word kardios can be translated either heart or understanding. As a man thinketh in his what? Heart, so is he. Out of the abundance of the heart, what? The mouth speaks. The heart is the thinking process. The heart of man is deceitful and desperately wicked, and who can know it? It's the thinking, it's the will, the thinking, the understanding part. And that's true all through the Scripture. So, watch this. The organ of comprehension for the believer is the thinking process, not the emotions. God is not trying to appeal to the emotion. He's trying to appeal to the mind and the will and the thinking, and that's what the term kardios means. Christianity is not designed to appeal to the emotions. Emotions are designed to do this. They are to respond to the mind. And when your emotions get in front of your mind, you're going to run wild. And any brand of Christianity that appeals at the emotional level and bypasses the mind is only asking for trouble, because it generates responses apart from truth. When the Holy Spirit works on the believer's mind, He enriches that mind to understand divine truth that is deep and profound, and thus to relate it to life. And that's exactly what Paul meant when he said to the Colossians in chapter 3, verse 16, you don't need human philosophy, you don't need human wisdom, you don't need legalism, asceticism, mysticism. This is what you need. You let the Word of Christ dwell in you, what? Richly. Colossians 3:16. That's the whole point. And I'll tell you something. If the Holy Spirit doesn't quicken the truth, it doesn't have the same effect. That's why Paul is praying, God, do this in their hearts. They know it. Maybe it's there in skeletal form. Oh, God, by your Spirit, drive deep in their understanding. I'll give you a good illustration of it. Luke 24. And it's just, you don't have to turn to it. I'll just remind you of it. The disciples on the Emmaus Road, remember, they're walking along. Jesus is right beside them. And they've been with Jesus for 3 years, and what happened? They didn't know him, right? They knew him, but they didn't know him. I mean, they knew, but they didn't know. They had all the information, there he was, but they didn't know. And finally, it says in verse 31, and their eyes were opened, and they recognized him, and he vanished out of their sight. And then this comment, they said one to another, I love this, did not our heart, what's that mean? Our minds, our wills burn within us while he talked with us along the way and opened to us the Scripture. You see, to have the Scripture, to have the information, doesn't make your heart burn. It's when the Christ of God takes it and drives it deep in the heart that their hearts burn. And the same is true now. Christ is not here, but His Spirit is here. And His Spirit comes to us who possess the Word, and He makes it burn in our minds. That's His work. That's the eyes of your heart being enlightened, see. And what does He want us to understand when we're enlightened? The first thing I told you, the greatness of His plan. Look at it in verse 18. That you may know what is the hope of His calling and the riches of the glory of His inheritance in the saints. I don't know what else to say about that, folks, except that that says everything there is in the whole Bible, and I'm not going to start from the beginning to the end and tell you all of it. He just says, I hope they understand what you've got planned for them. I hope they understand what it means that you elected them and redeemed them and promised them an inheritance. I hope they understand what it means to have been called from before the foundation of the world, chapter 1, verse 4, chosen in Him, to have been redeemed in order to inherit all that there is in the kingdom of God, that God could conceive for His children. Do you understand the plan, man? I mean, do you understand what's going on? That's what Paul's praying. Oh, God, may they understand that this is not some afterthought in human existence. This is the master plan of the eternal God forever and ever and ever. And you've been master planned into it from before the world began. That, beloved, is your identity. And Paul knows well that when you understand that, you'd be more apt to act like it. So he says, I pray that they would understand with their minds the eternal destiny of the Christian. Ordained in eternity past, possessed in time, and anchored in the eternity yet to come. And Paul wants us to understand. Do you know what it ultimately means to me? All I ever think about is this. Someday I will be like whom? Jesus Christ. That to me is inconceivable. that I would be conformed to the image of His Son, that I would be like Him when I see Him as He is, that I would be a joint heir with Christ. That's God's plan, the greatness of His plan. And not only is it a great plan, but it's a rich plan. Look at verse 18. He just tells you what's involved. The riches of the glory of His inheritance in the saints. We're saints. We're the Hagios. We're the holy ones made holy in Jesus Christ. And there is an inheritance. Not only an inheritance, but the glory of it is of His inheritance. And not only that, but the riches of the glory of His inheritance. What does that mean? That just means that whatever God's got for us, there aren't words to describe it. It's too much. It's just as if Paul says it just goes on and on, the inheritance, the glory of the inheritance, the riches of the glory of the inheritance. You never hit bottom. It's a marvelous magnitude of the blessings of salvation that he wants us to understand. You know, when you get an understanding of this, you realize all of a sudden who you are. You are a child of God, and that's the beginning and the end of everything. And there's nothing more to seek. I mean, this is it, folks. What else are you going to ask for besides the riches of the glory of the inheritance of the saints? Somebody come and say, well, I think there might be a little more out there. We better seek. There's no more. Believers must understand their resources. That's the beginning. What a plan, and we're a part of it. Secondly, Paul prays that we not only understand the greatness of his plan, but the greatness of his power. The greatness of his power. Verse 19. And what is the exceeding greatness of his power toward us who believe according to the working of his mighty power? Now, this is really kind of humorous. The Holy Spirit wrote this, but he always used the human agent. And Paul here is trying to describe how powerful we are, and he just throws in every word he can think of. In fact, there are four different words for power in verse 19 alone. Four different Greek words for power. First, you see the word power, and what is the exceeding greatness of his power? That's dunamis, from which we get the English word what? Dynamite. Then there is it says, power toward us who believe according to the working. Notice this power is only for those who believe. It's for all those who are saved. There's no more power to get. It bothers me so much when people seek more power, more power, I want more power. There's no more to get, folks. The greatness, the exceeding greatness of his power is toward us who believe. Not who believe plus have a vision, who believe plus keep certain rules, who believe plus do this. It's just to those who believe. Now he goes on to say, according to the working, and he used another word, the word energeia, which is the base of our word energy. And then he goes on to say, according to the working of his mighty, and the word mighty is kratos, another word that could be translated power, is sometimes translated dominion. And then he ends with another word, power, which is iskus, which isn't the same as the other words. The first word, dunamis, means inherent power. The second word, energeia, means operative power. The third word, kratos, means ultimate power. The fourth word, iskus, means endowed power. And what Paul is saying is there's power, power, every way you cut it. And it's yours. And then it just bothered me. Here's some Christians saying, well, I don't know if I have the power to do that. Paul would say, that's why I'm praying for you, friend, that you'll know that. We have power, inconceivable, exceeding, great power. We have power to evangelize. People say, well, I'm afraid I don't have power to witness for Christ. You have the power to evangelize. Listen, I'm not ashamed of the gospel of Christ, for it is the power of God unto what? Salvation. You have that power. You have the power to evangelize. The Apostle Paul went into Thessalonica in chapter 1, and he said, our gospel came not in word only, but also in what? Power and assurance. Power for evangelism. Secondly, God has given to us power to suffer and endure it victoriously. In 2 Corinthians 4:7, we have this treasure in earthly vessels that the excellency of the power may not be of us, but of God. Therefore, he says, we may be distressed, but we're never cast down. And he goes on to say all of those things. And finally, he sums it up by saying, we may bear in our body the dying of Jesus all the time, but we also know what it is to have that resurrection life. Power to evangelize, power to suffer. Power to do God's will. People fear they don't have the energy, the resource to do God's will. In Philippians 2:13, it says, it is God who works in you to will and to do of His good pleasure. The power is there. Power to serve. Colossians 1:29, Paul says, it's His power working in me mightily as I labor. You say, oh, I don't know if I have that power. Yes, you do. Acts 1:8 says, But you shall receive power after the Holy Spirit has come upon you. And the Holy Spirit came upon you when? When you're saved. You have the power. In fact, you've got so much power, you're dangerous. Ephesians 3:20 says, "Now unto him who is able to do exceedingly abundantly above all that we can ask or think according to the power that works," where? In us. Incredible. Incredible power. Do you understand that? Don't go running around looking for something more. That's an affront to the gracious, total love of God who in Christ has given us everything. Everything. In fact, he wants us to get a good understanding of this power, so he gives an illustration in verse 20. It's the same power which he wrought in Christ when he raised him from the dead and set him at his own right hand in the heavenlies. He says, look, you may question the power of God, but look at this. It's the same power that raised Jesus and took him to his coronation. And in case you're worried about whether or not God is going to be able to come off with his promise, whether or not God's going to get you out of the mess here to the glory there, just remember he did it in Christ and he'll do it to you because the power is still the same. That's really what he's saying. The whole message here is not so much that we understand the power for service as we understand the power for his keeping, his securing us and fulfilling the marvelous hope that is ours in Christ. I suppose all of us doubt now and then and wonder whether God's going to really be able to pull it off. He pulled it off with Christ. He raised him out of the grave. He splattered the bands of death. He shattered the chains, and Christ came bursting forth alive, and he drew him to his side at heaven and crowned him King of kings and Lord of lords in majesty forever, and he'll do the very same thing for you. The Bible says he'll raise you out of the grave, and you will sit with him in the Father's throne. And it says just no reason to be insecure, because the same power that raised Christ and brought him to his coronation will do the same for you. So he says, I hope, God, that you'll help them by your Spirit to understand the greatness of the plan and the greatness of the power that will make the plan happen. And then he says, thirdly, that they'll understand the greatness of his person, his person. And he goes on to talk about Christ in verse 21. Far above all principality and power and might and dominion and every name that is named, not only in this age, but also in that which is to come, and doth put all things under his feet and gave him to be the head over all things to the church, which is his body, the fullness of him that filleth all in all. He just moves from talking about the resurrection and the coronation of Christ into talking about the majesty. His might is matched by his majesty. You know, it's so important that we know who it is that's in us. We have Christ. Christ secures us. Christ empowers us. Christ makes the promises of God yea and amen. It is Christ who holds us. You don't have anything to fear, nothing to lose. Everything is possible. Nothing more to seek. It's Christ here. What could be more? He giveth not the Spirit by measure. Paul said to Timothy, Timothy was getting kind of timid and he was getting kind of beaten down. He was getting discouraged in his ministry, and some of the people were hassling him because he was young, and some of them were hassling him about his doctrine, and some Ephesian errorists were confusing him, and people were stringing out genealogies, and Timothy was kind of petering out of his ministry, and so he was getting a little bit discouraged, and Paul says, listen, fella, you better fan the flame a little bit, man. You better stir up the gift of God that's in you. You better get the act back together. Take a little wine, get your stomach organized, get your gift organized. And then he says, above all, do this. 2 Timothy 2:8, remember the Lord Jesus Christ, born of the seed of David, risen from the dead. What does that mean? He's saying, remember the greatness of the person who lives within you. Born of the seed of David, that's his humanness. He understands, he is sympathetic, risen from the dead. That's his deity. He is enabling and powerful enough to accomplish all his goodwill through you. Remember who he is, and remember he's in you. That's the essence of it. And I tell you, that's what every Christian ought to focus on. That's why the Bible says to gaze into the glory of the Lord and you'll be changed into his image by the Holy Spirit. If we focus less on our psychological problems, less on our little spiritual problems, less on the little ditties that we do, and more on the person of Jesus Christ, and understood more his power and understood how it is that he is in us, we would be free from a lot of the hang-ups. It bothers me so much that we read so many books on all the peripheral things and so few on Jesus Christ. When's the last time you read a book about Jesus Christ? Who he is? His might matches His majesty. So he says, oh God, may they understand His person. He is far, verse 21, far above all principality, arche, and power, exousia. Arche is the word for the first leader. Exousia is the one for the second leader with delegated authority. He says, I don't care whether they're good or bad angels, principalities and powers and dominions and all these other things. Those are all names of angels, all titles and ranks of angels. He's far above all the angels. He is above every name that is named, which means every person in the universe, anyone with any identity is under Him in this age and in the age to come. And He has put all under His feet, gave Him to be the head over all things to the church. And the church, which is His body, is nothing more than the fullness of Him that filleth all. Beloved, we are filled with Him. That's what He's saying. Incredible thought. We are filled with His fullness. And I'm telling you, as you get a grip on the greatness of the plan and the greatness of the power, all made possible by the greatness of the person, it's going to change the way you live. It has to. Nothing supersedes Jesus Christ. There's no greater power. No one can ever change anything that He's planned because no one has greater power. No one can love you more. No one can ever do more because He's impotent compared to Christ. No one can ever love you more because He is loved by nature. And so we're secure in Him. Great truth. Hebrews 1 tells us He's above the angels. Philippians 2 tells us He's above every name that is named, so that every knee should bow of things in the earth and under the earth. And Paul reminds us here that He is the one who is head over everything, even the church, which is the fullness of Him that filleth all in all. That last verse, if we had the time, we could spend hours studying. Do you realize that you are the fullness of Christ?

0: And then backing up to verse 10, he says, be strong in the Lord and the power of his might. It's all available to us. He needs us, beloved, to be his fullness in this world. John Calvin wrote these words. This is the highest honor of the church, that until he is united to us, the Son of God reckons himself in some measure imperfect. What consolation it is for us to learn that not until we are in his presence does he possess all his parts, or does he wish to be regarded as complete. What a fabulous thing. He is in us now, and in that sense, he is scattered. And one day when we go to be with him, he will be united. Paul prays that we'll understand it. That's what I pray for you. Let's bow together. My prayer, Father, for these people and for myself as well, is not that we would find something more. That's foolish. There is nothing more. But that we would understand the everything we already have. And I pray with the Apostle Paul, oh God, may these dear people, your people, that they may live with a secure faith that literally transforms their life to the praise of your glory. We offer ourselves as an act of worship to you, to so live that you are made manifest through us and receive all the glory. In Jesus' name, amen.
1: You're listening to Grace to You, the Bible teaching ministry of John MacArthur. John's current series is titled Richer Than You Think. Now back to something John said in today's lesson. He asked something like, when was the last time you read a good book on Jesus Christ? Of course, you might be thinking, well, I study the Bible regularly. What more do I need to understand who Jesus is? Well, here were some of John's thoughts on that.
2: Well, of course, that is the book on the Lord Jesus Christ, the Bible. The Old Testament is about him, as he said himself on the road to Emmaus, that he went to Moses and the prophets and the holy writings, which were the three categories that made up the Old Testament, and spoke to those disciples concerning himself from the Old Testament. The Old Testament is about him. He's the theme. He said, search the scriptures, for they are they that speak of me, and he was referring to the Old Testament. But the focus on Christ is in the Gospels, the four Gospels, and then, of course, the rest of the New Testament explains the meaning of his life and work in all its fullness and his richness, and ends up with his second coming and eternal reign and glory. But while all of Scripture focuses on this main person, the Lord Jesus Christ, particularly the Gospels tell the most powerful, wonderful, magnificent story ever told, the story of Christ. I've always loved the Gospels. They are my favorite part of the Bible, and probably that's true with you if you have studied them diligently, because nothing competes with the glory of Christ. No one comes close. But one of the things that I've always wanted to do was to take the four Gospels, four separate accounts, and harmonize them together into one narrative. Critics say, well, they don't agree with each other. They're disagreeing with each other at certain points. That's absolutely not true. They're in perfect agreement because there's one author, the Holy Spirit. I blended all four Gospels together so that it reads as one narrative story with every part of the four Gospels blended in. The title of the book is One Perfect Life. On each page, there are some selected notes from the MacArthur Study Bible to explain some of the things that you'll find helpful. One Perfect Life, you need to have one of these. It's reading for the rest of your life on that one perfect life.
1: That's right, friend. There is no more glorious or compelling story than the story of Christ. And this book, a one-volume biography of Christ, including everything Scripture says about Christ in chronological order, makes for absorbing devotional reading and helpful sermon prep or encouraging discussion with a small group. 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

0: 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Now, for John MacArthur and the rest of the staff, I'm Phil Johnson. Be here for 30 minutes of unleashing God's truth, one verse at a time, on the next Grace to You.
1: Thank you for joining us for Grace to You on AM 1140 in High River. Coming up at 8, back to the Bible. This is AM 1140 High River. Coming up in 90 minutes, it's Prophecy for Today. In 30 minutes, back to the Bible. Now, through the Bible.

0: It's a great day to study God's Word on Through the Bible, and we're continuing our journey through Genesis. This time, we're in chapter 25. We're about halfway through the book, by the way. So open your Bible and follow along as Dr. McGee shares some wisdom from God's Word about raising godly families. But first, Greg Harris, Through the Bible's president, and I have some exciting things to share about what God's doing through the teaching of His Word in the Armenian language.
1: Yeah, I mean, when's the last time the word Armenian appeared in a sentence where you were talking to somebody? I'm asking everybody listening. Probably not too often.
0: Yeah.
1: Yeah. No, well, occasionally here.
0: Well, it is on the border of Iran, and so there's that.
1: And we live in Southern California where there's a huge population of Armenians.
0: Yeah.
1: But it's not it's not a country that gets spoken about or a language.
0: And we're
1: very excited to share some great responses. And this one, the first one is from a teenager, and I love that because sometimes people think Through the Bible is only listened to by older people.
0: Yeah.
1: And her name is Rita, and she shares this. A few months ago, I started asking questions online about the Bible and about the Through the Bible program. I had so many questions that a woman on your staff suggested we begin meeting online each week for Bible study. Those weekly conversations helped me understand Scripture more clearly and gave me a safe place to ask anything on my heart. I really looked forward to the meeting, and I could feel my faith growing as we studied together. As we came to the end of our study in the book of Matthew, she asked me if I was ready to make a decision to give my life to Jesus. I wanted to do that, but I felt it was important to pray on my own to make that decision by faith. She was nice and wrote a prayer for me so that I could pray it privately, and I did. In that moment, I gave my life to Jesus. She also encouraged me to talk with my parents about this decision and to invite them, if they wished, to take the same step of faith. I look forward to continuing to grow as I study the Bible. Wow.
0: Wow, so encouraging. And I love that in this case, this girl did not come to Christ because she was listening to Through the Bible. That's okay.
1: Yeah.
0: She played a role in that.
1: That's right.
0: And ultimately, it was our ministry partner that was able to work with her individually online.
1: Yeah, and Dr. McGee says this. You know, we're not the only ministry doing good out there. In fact, we're just a small part of a giant work of the body of Christ around the world, and nothing makes us happier than that we partner with other members of the body of Christ to see a young woman like this come to Christ.
0: Now,
1: you want to read this next one?
0: Yeah, this is another faithful listener named LaVon tells us this. Thank you for spreading the true word of the Lord so that we may live by it and enjoy it. May the Lord protect you and bless you for the most beautiful service you provide. I hear you every day and feel the Lord's love and peace upon us. We have no one but you. To my God and my chosen one, Jesus the Messiah, I give all glory and worship.
1: You know, sometimes, Steve, the listeners are poetic in their responses to Through the Bible, and it's a reflection of their culture and their deep, deep love for the Word of God coming into their lives.
0: Yeah.
1: Amazing. All right. Our last note comes from Ari, who asks us for prayer. Ari says, I listen to Through the Bible regularly, and God's Word has been such a help to me. I want to ask you to pray for my brother, Artush. He doesn't know the Lord yet, and my greatest desire is that he would come to faith in Jesus. As I study with you, I'm reminded that God is the one who changes hearts. Thank you for praying with me and trusting the Lord to work in my brother's life. Beautiful.
0: Such an encouragement. Let me do that now and pray for Artush. Heavenly Father, we are thankful for Ari and her faithfulness and her desire to see her brother come to Christ. I pray that you would move in his soul that he might trust Christ for his salvation. And Lord, that's our prayer for everyone who listens to the ministry of Through the Bible, that they would see Jesus Christ glorified and displayed in Scripture, and that they would turn to you in faith and that you would save them. Bless the program as it goes out now. In Jesus' name we pray. Amen. Now here's Through the Bible with Dr. J. Vernon McGee in Genesis 25.
2: Now today our study brings us to the 25th chapter of Genesis. And this one records the death of Abraham, and it gives the generations of Ishmael and also the generations of Isaac and the birth of the twins, Jacob and Esau, or Esau and Jacob, if you want them in chronological order. And then the experience of Esau and Jacob relative to the birthright. So that this is a remarkable chapter and covers a great deal of ground. Now, we saw last time how a bride was secured for Isaac, and that bride was Rebekah. And we read now in chapter 25, this will be the last mention of Abraham, that is, in the record, but frankly, his story ended back when the servant was sent out to get a bride for Isaac. I'm reading chapter 25 now, and verse 1 of Genesis. Then again, Abraham took a wife, and her name was Keturah. Now, Abraham, after the death of Sarah, he married again, and this one is Keturah. And she bare him Zimran, Jokshan, and Medan, and Midian, and Ishbak, and Shua. And that's quite a family. He had his biggest family after the death of Sarah. And somebody raises the question, well, I thought that at the time of the birth of Isaac, that this man, he was dead as far as his capability of bringing a child into the world. Friends, he was. But you see, this is an evidence of the fact that when God does something, he really does it. That's the reason that I believe that anything that God does bears a signature. And right here, this man Abraham was not only able to bring Isaac into the world, but he now brings in this great family here. But the interesting thing that we have before us is that we have Medan and Midian. Now, the other boys, I'll be honest with you, that nations came from them, but I can't identify them right now, and I'm not interested because they do not cross the pathway in Scripture. But Midian does. We'll find out that Moses, a little later on, goes down into the land of Midian. And he takes a wife there in Midian. Remember, that's in the line of Abraham and the Midianites also. So that you have here these other sons of Abraham, but we'll not follow them for the very simple reason that we're following Isaac. In Isaac is the way the Lord put it, your seed are called. It's through Isaac and not through any of these others, not through Ishmael, not through Midian or Medan. And all of these were men of the desert, nomads in that day. Now we come down to verse 5, and Abraham gave all that he had unto Isaac. Notice that. But unto the sons of the concubines which Abraham had, Abraham gave gifts and sent them away from Isaac his son while he yet lived, eastward unto the east country. And these are the days of the years of Abraham's life which he lived, 100, 80 and 15 years. Then Abraham gave up the ghost, died in a good old age, an old man and full of years, and was gathered to his people. This is interesting. And his sons, Isaac and Ishmael, buried him in the cave of Machpelah, in the field of Ephron, the son of Zohar, the Hittite, which is before Mamre, the field which Abraham purchased of the sons of Heth. There was Abraham buried and Sarah his wife. Now Ishmael comes for the funeral because, after all, Abraham is his father. And here Isaac and Ishmael bury Abraham. In verse 11, we follow right along now. It came to pass after the death of Abraham that God blessed his son Isaac, and Isaac dwelt by the well Lahairoi. That's where, you remember, he met Rebekah when she came to him. Now we have in verse 12 down through verse 18, the generations of Ishmael, Abraham's son, whom Hagar the Egyptian, Sarah's handmaid, bare unto Abraham. Now the list of them are given here, and I have no intention of reading this section at all, but to call your attention to the fact that this is the method of the Holy Spirit. This is the handwriting of the Spirit of God. And that is, in the book of Genesis, the rejected line is given first and then set aside, not mentioned anymore, and the line that's leading to Christ is given. And therefore, after we have the line of Ishmael, then we come in verse 19, and we have here, and these are the generations of Isaac, Abraham's son. Abraham begat Isaac. Now, this is the line we're going to follow. And you will find this in the first chapter of the book of Genesis. Abraham begat Isaac. Isaac begat Jacob. Each one of these had other sons, as we've seen. Abraham had quite a few sons here. But they're not mentioned. That is, the genealogy of these men's not followed at all. Only the genealogy of Isaac is followed. And now we read in verse 20, we're following Isaac from now on. You can forget Ishmael, and you can forget Midian and Medan. Now they'll cross the path of the sons of Abraham through Isaac time and again. Now Isaac was 40 years old when he took Rebekah to wife, the daughter of Bethuel, the Syrian of Padan Aram, the sister to Laban the Syrian. And Isaac entreated the Lord for his wife because she was barren. And the Lord was entreated of him, and Rebekah, his wife, conceived. Now, this girl, Rebekah, is barren. Now, Isaac beseeches the Lord, and she now is going to give birth to twins. Verse 22, and the children struggle together within her. And that is a very interesting statement. In fact, it's so interesting that you can follow it right on through the scripture. This is the struggle. You find that that is the struggle that goes on today in the world. There is a struggle between light and darkness, between good and evil, between the spirit and the flesh. And every child of God knows something of that struggle. It's what's set before us in the 7th of Romans. And the children struggle together within her. And she said, if it be so, why am I thus? And she went to inquire of the Lord. She didn't quite understand. And now, verse 23, and the Lord said unto her, two nations are in thy womb, and two manner of people shall be separated from thy being. And the one people shall be stronger than the other people, and the elder shall serve the younger. Now this is the statement that God makes to her, the elder is to serve the younger. Now, she should have believed it, and also her son that was the younger should have believed it, because God says that the elder shall serve the younger. Now, verse 24, and when her days to be delivered were fulfilled, behold, there were twins in her womb, and the first came out red, all over like a hairy garment. They called his name Esau. That means red, by the way. He came out red, earth-colored. He's the eldest, but the eldest to serve the younger. And after that came his brother out, and his hand took hold on Esau's heel, and his name was called Jacob, and Isaac was 80 years old when she bare them. Actually, they'd been married there for about 20 years before the children were born. These two boys, and the oldest is Esau. He's old red, if you please, earth-colored. And Jacob, and they called him that, a usurper. And he took hold on Esau's heel. And he's trying to become the elder, or take his place. But God's already promised that to him, and he should have believed God. Now we look at these two boys as they grow up in this home. And the boys grew, and Esau was a cunning hunter, and a man of the field, and Jacob was a plain man dwelling in tents. Now, here are the two boys. They're twins, but no two boys were ever as different as these two are. They not only struggled in the womb, but they are against each other from here on out. They just absolutely have different viewpoints, a different philosophy of life. Their thinking is different. Their attitude is different. Now, at the very beginning, I must confess that Esau is more attractive than Jacob is. But you see, you can't always judge by the outward sign. You have to judge by what takes place on the inside. Frankly, you need to see that in this particular case here. The boys grew. Esau was a cunning hunter, man of the field, and Jacob was a plain man dwelling in tents. Now, this fellow Esau is a cunning hunter. He's a man of the field. He's the athletic type, the outdoor boy, the one that we'd call him today the all-American boy. He went in for sports. He went in for everything that was physical, but he had no spiritual ability whatsoever, or understanding, or capacity, or desire. It was always for that which was physical. He represents the flesh. And Jacob was a plain man. And I think that you can make of that anything you want to. Dwelling in tents. He's indoors. He was mama's boy. He was tied to his mama's apron string. You'll notice that he moved and did what she told him to do. He's really a mama's boy. And this boy, Esau, is papa's boy, though. Verse 28, and Isaac loved Esau because he did eat of his venison, but Rebekah loved Jacob. Now you have the problem right here in the home. You would feel that under these circumstances, they're going to have trouble, and they are. Because when one parent's partial to one child and the other parent's partial to the other child, then you have trouble. And that's exactly what took place here. And Isaac loved him because he ate of his venison. Esau went out hunting, and he always got something when he went out hunting. He brought home venison. And Isaac liked that, and he liked this boy. He's the outdoor type. And Rebekah loved Jacob. He's a mama's boy. And very frankly, at this particular juncture, I must confess that this boy Esau is much more attractive. In fact, he seems to be more of a wholesome boy. This boy Jacob is cunning. He tries to be clever. In fact, the matter is, he doesn't mind stooping to do things that are absolutely wrong. God will deal with him. But the interesting thing, though the Esau may be very attractive on the outside, down underneath, he had really no capacity for God whatsoever. And if there ever was a man of the world, he's that man of the world. He is just the physical man. And that's all. That's all he lived for. But down underneath Jacob, there was a desire for the things that are spiritual. And it took a long time for God to rub off all of the debris on top and to remove all the coverings to get down where it was. But he finally did. And we'll see before we're through with this man, Jacob, and he goes almost all the way through the book of Genesis now, that he was God's man all the way along. But he didn't demonstrate it until late in life. And we'll come to that. Now we're told here an incident that took place in the home there. Now, you can well understand that in a home like this, that things would not be too even. There would be the difficulty. There would be this matter of conflict, and it would not be called a happy home. Verse 29, and Jacob sowed pottage, and Esau came from the field, and he was faint. And Esau said to Jacob, feed me, I pray thee, with that same red pottage, for I'm faint. Therefore was his name called Edom. And Jacob said, sell me this day thy birthright. And Esau said, behold, I'm at the point to die, and what profit shall this birthright do to me? Now, will you notice this incident reveals, frankly, the nature of both of these men. Esau came from the field. He was outdoors, and he was tired. He was exhausted. Now, he's not starving to death, as some would imply. And no one that had been brought up in the home of Abraham is going to get hungry. There'd be something for him to eat. The thing was, there was nothing prepared to eat at that moment but this pottage, this stew or soup that Jacob had made. Jacob's the indoor boy. He's a good chef, but not outdoors. He just does his cooking inside. And Esau said to Jacob, feed me, I pray thee, with that same red pottage. Actually, it's not in the original. For I am faint. Therefore was his name called Edom. And that means red. Means earthy. And this man, he just asks his brother, give me some of this steed. Now, Jacob said, and he's a trickster. He's a traitor. He said, sell me this day thy birthright. Now, Jacob wanted that birthright. Now, what was the value of the birthright? Let's look at it for a minute. In that day, it meant several things. It meant that the one who had it was the head of the house. It also meant that the one that had it was the priest of the family. And in this family, it meant the one that had it would be the one that would be in the line that would lead to Christ. Now, do you think that Esau valued it at all? Jacob knew that he didn't, that he attached no importance to it at all. He didn't care about being the priest of the family. In fact, that's the last thing that he wanted to do. He just wouldn't do that sort of thing. I feel today, sometimes when I hear Christians, especially some man who's a Christian, they ask him to do something, say, "Oh, I'm not a preacher. I can't do that." Well, sure, you may not be a preacher, but you see that there are too many today that don't want to do that which is spiritual. They don't want to even give the impression that they are spiritual or interested in spiritual things. Esau, he didn't want to give that impression. Anyone that would have called him deacon or preacher would have insulted him. He didn't want the birthright. And he didn't care about being in the line that led to Christ. Fact of the matter is, no one could have cared less than he did about being in the line that leads to Christ. And so Jacob sees that. And he says to him, "I'll tell you what I'll do. If you'll give me your birthright, I'll give you a bowl of soup." And Esau says, "I'll be very glad to do it. What profit is the birthright to me? What I care about the birthright? It's not worth a bowl of soup to me." The value that he attached to spiritual things. Now, the thing that's wrong about Jacob, of course, God has promised him the elder shall serve the younger. The birthright's coming to Jacob in God's own time. Jacob, though, can't wait. And so he reaches out to take that which God has promised him, and he's taking it in, let us say, a clever, tricky fashion. He should not have done it this way. He should have waited for God to give it to him. But you'll find out this man can't wait. And after all, this man operated on the principle, what I can do myself, there's no reason for me to look to God to do it. He felt thoroughly capable of taking care of his business. And he did pretty well as far as the world would measure it at the beginning. But there came a day when God really sent him to college. And Laban was the president of the college. And it was known as the College of Hard Knocks. And he's really going to learn a few things in the College of Hard Knocks. But so far, he's operating on the principle that he's clever enough to get what's coming to him. Verse 33 now, "And Jacob said, swear to me this day. He swore unto him, and he sold his birthright unto Jacob. And Jacob gave Esau bread and pottage of lentils, and he did eat and drink, and rose up, went his way. Thus Esau despised his birthright." That's the important thing to see at this juncture. This man just sits down, eats a bowl of soup, and for that bowl of soup, he surrendered his birthright just like that. It meant nothing to him. It had no spiritual value to him whatsoever, because nothing that was spiritual meant anything to him. Now, you meet a great many people that are that way. And unfortunately, I'm afraid we got church members that are like that, have no spiritual capacity whatsoever. No understanding of spiritual truth. And that, I think, is the mark of a Christian today, is that one that the Spirit of God can teach and lead and guide. This is quite a revelation now of the two boys. Actually, here he's deceiving no one. He's just taking advantage of a man that doesn't attach any value to it at all. It's just like a man today that has a very valuable heirloom, say an old Bible that belonged to his grandfather. And another grandson wants it, and he pays him 25 cents for it. And the fellow says, "Well, give me your 25 cents. I don't care for it at all. And I was going to throw it away anyway." And that's exactly what Esau would have done. But this boy, Jacob, did this very cleverly. But now in this next chapter, and we're going to have to save that till next time, we're going to see he's really a rascal, by the way. May the Lord richly bless you, my beloved.
0: Well, you've heard the saying, like father, like son. 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
2: I'm reading 1 Timothy 5, 17 to 20. Let the elders who rule well be considered worthy of double honor, especially those who labor in preaching and teaching. For the scripture says, you shall not muzzle an ox when it treads out the grain, and the laborer deserves his wages. Do not admit a charge against an elder, except on the evidence of two or three witnesses. As for those who persist in sin, rebuke them in the presence of all, so that the rest may stand in fear. Now, it's clear that the passage before us deals with the treatment of elders or pastors. Essentially, we're talking about payment or the wage of an elder. Then we're going to be talking about the conduct of an elder. And for all those who have never served as a pastor, let me explain a bit what it's like. You know, there were years when my salary was the subject of a congregational meeting, and I don't remember any time when someone argued that I was making too much. But I do remember people arguing that I was making too little, and then others, you know, countering, well, do you really think we should pay him more? You know, those days in most churches are gone now, thankfully, but I do remember it was humiliating.

that I was making too little, and then others, you know, countering, well, do you really think we should pay him more? You know, those days in most churches are gone now, thankfully, but I do remember once having purchased a 15-year-old

0: lives of people of the opposite sex. And still another danger is the abuse of power. Still another, on the opposite end, is the attempting to be a people pleaser, which does lead to sin. There are many ways that sin can overcome a pastor. And that's where verses 19 to 20 come in, verses that we'll pick up tomorrow. But let's begin with those verses today. Do not admit a charge against an elder, except on the evidence of two or three witnesses. As for those who persist in sin, rebuke them in the presence of all, so that the rest may stand in fear. So I hope you can see that these verses are put here both to protect the pastor, but not to shield the pastor from the consequences of his sin. And as we know, elders, like everyone else, are fallen human beings. They are not perfect. They are sinners, and they do sin. And more so, in extreme situation, because of their call to lead, elders can also lead people astray. And this is the terrible power that they have. In fact, Paul knew that when he spoke to the elders in Ephesus many years earlier. You might remember Acts 20, 29 to 30. He said, I know that after my departure, fierce wolves will come in among you, not sparing the flock, and from among your own selves will arise men speaking twisted things to draw away the disciples after them. See, it simply isn't reasonable to have a system of leadership without checks and balances. It's desperately needed. It simply isn't reasonable to call a man to be an elder and then to give him the impression that he's above discipline, for surely he is not. James said that we who teach the word will be judged with greater strictness. It comes with a calling. You see, the pastoral life should cause everyone who serves in pastoral ministry to have both protection from false charges and also a greater calling to abandon the sins that would qualify him from the ministry. And that's what Paul is getting at here. If the congregation is to care for their elders, they're going to want to make sure that they're blessing him sufficiently, but they're also going to make sure that when he does his ministry, he's doing so in holiness and not in sensuality or in any other sin.
1: John, thanks so much. Now let me ask you maybe a sensitive question. What we ought to pay those in ministry or pastors can be a challenging subject, I think often resulting in extremes. What are your thoughts?
0: Yeah, I think that, leaders in local churches that have to prepare a salary structure for pastors, I mean, ultimately you have to settle on a number somewhere. And I do think, some of the things that we need to consider are just, you know, the training, the length of service, the value of the work, all that kind of thing. But, you know, I think

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2: At Laugh Again, we believe that life is serious, that we're far too busy, that we don't laugh nearly enough, and that we need to change that. We've got long meetings and short tempers, 1,000 contacts and very few real friends, media that's anything but social, and we've got stress, deadlines, email, messenger, Instagram, TikTok, texts, and an entire mall in our right front pockets on our phones. You can order anything you want any time of the day or night now, and compare prices. I blame these phones for the stress spike. Not long ago, we had to live without them. Many of us remember what that was like. We left the house with wallet, car keys, and clothes. That was it. Oh, and hopefully our brains. They held a catalog of phone numbers and facts. We didn't panic when we left the house. We didn't say, "Oh no, oh no, I forgot to take the encyclopedias along." No, we left them at home. We didn't run back into our house and grab every contact we ever had, every board game we ever played, our entire record collection, every song we ever heard, every picture we ever took, our bank records, a calculator, and flashlight. 'Cause that's what we have on our phones. I'm as guilty as anyone. I barely know how to drive anymore without a perky lady on my phone telling me to recalculate because I didn't take a left turn into a lake. Most of us have a phone in our front pocket. But did you know there's also a little pocket inside the right front pocket of your jeans? It's been there for 150 years. It was designed by Levi Strauss in 1873 to hold a watch, coins, and gold nuggets, which I rarely carry. It even has rivets at each corner to prevent it from ripping. Most of us have forgotten it. Some use it for a USB stick, coins, and house keys. I think laughter is a bit like that little pocket in our jeans. Distracted by the phone in the bigger pocket, we've forgotten something rather golden that we dare not miss. Laughter. For me, things have gone wrong this week. Here's a list of Murphy's Laws that helped me laugh about it. Here we go. After your hands become coated with grease, your nose will begin to itch. You will remember you forgot to put the trash out when the garbage truck is two doors away and you're in the shower. The chance of bread falling with the buttered side down is directly proportional to the cost of the carpet. Not until you stand up in front of a group will you realize your fly is unzipped. Ah! Not until you get home from church will you realize you have a bright yellow string of mango between your front teeth. A broken appliance demonstrated for the repairman will work perfectly as soon as they arrive. If a computer program works, it will be obsolete. How true. If you fiddle with anything long enough, you will break it. No matter how long or hard you shop for an item, after you've bought it, it will be on sale cheaper somewhere else. You will be well into a midlife crisis when you wake up in the morning and discover your waterbed broke, and then realize you don't have a waterbed. Well, there you are. Don't forget to look for that little pocket in your jeans, that hidden one, and let it remind you of golden moments and of laughter. It's a divine gift from a loving God. And remember our theme verse on Laugh Again, Psalm 126:2. Our mouths were filled with laughter, our tongues with songs of joy. Then it was said among the nations,

0: actions, the Lord has done great things for them. Has He? Thank Him and tell someone else. Now, go make someone's day.
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Coming up, Haven Ministries. Now enjoy Prophecy for Today.

A warm welcome to our program, Prophecy for Today, where we study biblical prophecy and its application to our daily life. It's a wonderful day to worship God. I'm William Steves. Let's pray. Dear Heavenly Father, how we praise you for your kindness to us. You continually pour out new blessings and shower us with grace. We pray you would help us to grow as we hear the proclamation of your word today. And it's in Jesus' name we pray today. Amen.

Maranatha, friends, the Lord is coming. Today's letter comes from Zambia. Our listener writes, I appreciate and give thanks for your ministry of the Word of God. The messages you broadcast come with the power of God. Praise the Lord, listener. We rejoice to be a blessing to your life and ministry. 2 Timothy 2, 7 and 8. In all things showing thyself a pattern of good works, in doctrine showing uncorruptness, gravity, sincerity, sound speech that cannot be condemned, that he that is of the contrary part may be ashamed, having no evil thing to say of you. Paul is here instructing Timothy how to lead his church, how to set a good example. The instruction he gives is that Timothy should live consistently as a pattern of good works. He should be pure and incorruptible. He should be serious and sincere. His speech should be blameless in all things. The behavior of the Christian is a critical reflection on God's glory and the truth of the gospel. We should all strive to live according to such principles, having our speech blameless, having our life showing a pattern of consistent good works, because he is worthy of such things from his servants. You're listening to Prophecy for Today. I'm William Steves. 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
1: Shall we bow together in prayer? Father, we thank thee today for the joy of coming into the presence of God. We thank thee for thy inspired word. We thank thee for the Son of God, the Son of thy love, our Savior and Lord, who died and shed his precious blood for us. We thank thee today for each one listening in, and we pray that thou wilt meet the need of every heart. And especially, Father, I pray for those who are not saved, so many separated from God, dead in trespasses and sins, that many might come to the Savior today. I ask it in Jesus' name. Amen. We saw yesterday that one of the grand results of the millennium period would be the outpouring of the Holy Spirit. And one major result of this outpouring of the Holy Spirit will be widespread salvation. People will place saving faith in Christ their King. The descendants of those who inherit the kingdom will need to exercise this faith. The first inhabitants will already be saved, even before the kingdom's beginning. Their children, however, will still be born in sin. The unrestricted presence of the Holy Spirit will lead them to trust Christ. Probably it will be as natural and easy to do this then as now it seemingly is difficult so to do. Isaiah sees himself living in that day as he writes in chapter 61, verse 10, "He hath clothed me with the garments of salvation. He hath covered me with the robe of righteousness." And in verse 18 he says, he declares that in that day the very walls of Jerusalem will be called salvation. Then men will joy, shall draw water out of the wells of salvation. Chapter 12, verse 3. Another significant result of the outpouring of the Holy Spirit will be the evidence of God's abundant grace. God will manifest his grace in numerous ways, and people will be aware of it and give thanksgiving accordingly. Zechariah declares that in that day, God will pour upon the house of David the Spirit of grace. Chapter 12, verse 10. Psalm 45, verse 2 says of Christ the King, "Grace is poured into thy lips." A third result will be that people will be led to live righteous lives. It has been certainly noticed that Christ will rule righteously, but also people at large will be led to follow his example as the Holy Spirit prompts to that end. Ezekiel says directly that as a result of God putting his Spirit within the people of the day, they will walk in his statutes and keep his judgments. Chapter 36, verse 27. This will bring the people to remember their own evil ways and their doings that were not good. Chapter 36, 31. Zephaniah describes the result with these words in chapter 3, 13. "The remnant of Israel shall not do iniquity nor speak lies, neither shall a deceitful tongue be found in their mouth, for they shall feed and lie down, and none shall make them afraid." Why, what a glorious time it's going to be, and we look forward to it. And then it will be a state of wondrous peace. What a blessing this will be. There will be no war during the millennium. War has been the scourge of history, but this will not be true then. Isaiah says in chapter 9, verse 7, "Of the increase of his government and peace there shall be no end." Micah says in chapter 4, verse 3, "They shall beat their swords into plowshares and their spears into pruning hooks. Nation shall not lift up a sword against nation, neither shall they learn war any more." Hosea speaks of that time in chapter 2, 18. "In that day I will break the bow and the sword and the battle out of the earth and will make them to lie down safely." A byproduct of this peace will be the absence of fear. Micah says in chapter 4, verse 4, "But they shall sit every man under his vine and under his fig tree, and none shall make them afraid." Why, it's almost too good to be true. And in the world in which we're living today, so diametrically opposite to what we see. But praise God, it's all working out for the glory of God and according to the plan of God and according to the plain teaching of the Word of God. And our hearts are thrilled by what the Bible says. Yes, another great blessing in the millennium period concerns social justice. For instance, people will be able to enjoy what they earn for themselves without others taking it from them. Isaiah writes in chapter 65, 21, "And they shall build houses and inhabit them, and they shall plant vineyards and eat the fruit of them, and shall not build and another inhabit. They shall not plant and another eat. The poor will not be exploited by the rich." The psalmist says in Psalm 72, verse 4, "He shall judge the poor of the people. He shall save the children of the needy and shall break in pieces the oppressor." The need of the individual, even if he has little strength or talent, will not be lost in the interest of society. "For a bruised reed shall he not break, and the smoking flax shall he not quench. But instead, Christ will bring forth judgment unto truth." My, what a time it's going to be. This is the description of the Bible of the millennium period, a 1,000-year reign, literal reign, of Christ here upon the earth. Oh, yes, there are many physical benefits, too. For one thing, shortage of water will not be a problem, as it has been for the Palestine area all through history. Isaiah prophesied in 35:6, "In the wilderness shall waters break out, and streams in the desert. And the parched ground shall become a pool, and the thirsty land springs of water." Abundant rainfall, in turn, will bring excellent crops. Isaiah tells of regions which formerly knew only thorns and briars made a fruitful field. Chapter 32. "The desert will then blossom as the rose." Chapter 35. My, what a time. Isaiah refers also to changes in animal nature. He says, "The wolf also shall dwell with the lamb, and the leopard shall lie down with the kid, and the calf and the young lion and the fatling together, and a little child shall lead them." Isaiah 11. Hosea has the same thought in mind in chapter 2:18, "And in that day will I make a covenant for them with the beasts of the field, and will make them to lie down safely." My, this is the plain teaching of the Bible. Isn't the Bible a wonderful book? Isn't it grand to get into these studies and just to see what God has in store for the days to come? God's plan has been carefully outlined in the Bible, the inspired Word of God, from eternity to eternity. And this takes place, of course, after the rapture, after the tribulation, the great one, and then Christ reigning and ruling here upon the earth for 1,000 years, called the millennium period. What a joy it is, and you can be partaker of every blessing of God if you're willing to come and turn from sin and receive Christ as your Savior. We'd love to hear from you and help you. 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Our United States address, the People's Gospel Hour, Box 55862, Boston, Massachusetts, 02205. Now, until the same time tomorrow, the Lord willing, Pastor Perry F. Rockwood, may the Lord bless you and make you a blessing.
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0: 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Coming up at 1:30 a.m., Focus on the Family. 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
1: Until an infamous murder trial brought it to the national spotlight, Walterboro, South Carolina was quintessential small-town America. And Becky Hill, recently elected the county's court clerk, had no idea the national spotlight was about to shine on her.

0: When the trial of Alex Murdaugh finally concluded with a guilty verdict, it fell to Becky Hill to read it out loud to the world. And by August of 23, she had published a tell-all book and facilitated a Netflix documentary devoted to the trial. But her time to shine was short-lived. Soon, Hill would be pleading guilty to misconduct in office, perjury, and obstruction of justice, and now has been accused of jury tampering, resulting in what will now be a retrying of Alex Murdaugh. In this world, justice is often fragile and incomplete, but this is one of the promises of God, that one day every wrong will be made right. Welcome to Haven Today. I'm David Wolin, sharing the great story that's all about Jesus. Today we're continuing in a series called How Jesus Feels About You. And we're talking about what the heart of the Lord Jesus Christ is truly like toward sinners and sufferers who come to him. This is true if you're a seasoned saint, so to speak. You've been walking with Jesus for years, but it's just as true if you're taking your very first steps of faith toward him. And the pages of the Gospels are full of people doing precisely that. The love and compassion of Christ swells and leans in and kneels down to lift up the broken and the brokenhearted. We see the heart of Christ shining toward each of these who comes to him or calls out to him, and it's often in their hour of most desperate need.
1: Here's the point. What Jesus is like at our worst. That's what we are most deeply resistant to. It is at my moment of deepest shame, regret, and failure that the Lord Jesus Christ loves me the most. That is when as with our own kids, that is when his compassion burns strongest and extends to us most insistently.
0: That's the voice of pastor and author Dane Ortlund, who will be back with us in a few moments to pick up a conversation about what Jesus is really like, about how the Jesus we picture in our minds, and we all can't help but do that, the Jesus we imagine, always falls short of the magnificent reality of who he is. The real person of Jesus Christ is accurately portrayed in the pages of Scripture and is far better and more compassionate and kinder than we imagine. About himself, Jesus says, "I am gentle and lowly in heart, and you will find rest for your souls." Dane Ortlund just published a book based on this passage. It's actually taken from his best-selling Gentle and Lowly, but this one is shorter. It's in a condensed form of that original content. It's a little easier to read, and each new chapter quickly gets to the point, what we long for most. He invites us to draw near to the heart of Jesus, and that's the name of this book, The Heart of Jesus, and the subtitle, How He Really Feels About You. Each chapter explores a different facet of the heart of Christ, like his compassion, his happiness, his tender friendship, his promise never to cast you out, and how he remains faithful to the uttermost. When the world around us is shaking, and it is, so many of us are feeling that, this is a book that steadies us and grounds us in the heart of Christ. And the heart of Jesus is our way of saying thank you for your gift of ministry support. You can do that by phone at 865-HAVEN, 865-HAVEN, or you can give online at haventoday.org, haventoday.org. And today we'll open up with the words of Jesus in Matthew 11, 28 through 30, set to music by The Corner Room. As you listen, let your heart take these truths in, and then we'll be back for a conversation once again with Dane Ortlund. Come.

0: The Corner Room, singing the words of Jesus that have brought so many so much comfort. I'm David Wolin, and this is Haven Today. Back with me again is pastor and author Dane Ortlund.
1: Great to be with you, David. Thank you, brother.
0: So we are talking about the heart of Jesus, and you've been writing about the heart of Jesus going back quite a ways. There was the book that came out in the year, 2020, called Gentle and Lowly, and a book that just came out, which is sort of like a condensation version of that, maybe kind of like the relationship between a cup of coffee and a shot of espresso. But you don't have to be a coffee snob to like this book. The heart of Jesus puts it in bite-sized chunks for us and invites us to reconsider again and afresh who Jesus really is and how he really feels about us. And Dane, you've been talking about this for 6+ years. Do you find that people are still resonating and surprised and leaning in when you bring this up?
1: I am still surprised.
0: So,
1: yes.
0: Good.
1: I think, David, until the day we die, the way Jesus talks about his care and love for us is going to feel kind of strange and foreign to us. And we're going to grow in it. We're going to grow in it. We will keep growing it. I want to keep growing in it. But we're spring-loaded and hardwired to think that he's a calculating kind of savior, not a savior of, as Ephesians 2 puts it, immeasurable, non-calculating grace and kindness. So yeah, I do find that I myself and my fellow sinners, saints, are all the time needing to press refresh in our hearts on just how wonderful the Lord Jesus is, what he is like for us. Here's the point. What Jesus is like at our worst. That's what we are most deeply resistant to. What we tend to think is, Jesus loves me and he's patient with me and he cares for me. And his care for me gets kind of stronger when we're doing better. And when we're really wandering, well, you know, okay, he's going to take a step back and fold his arms and he'll hang in there with us. Actually, the Puritans persuaded me from the pages of Scripture, it is at my moment of deepest shame, regret, and failure that the Lord Jesus Christ loves me the most. That is when that is when his compassion burns strongest and extends to us most insistently. And that point is very surprising and arresting for all of us. I do believe that from the pages of the Bible.
0: Yeah, so do I. So I've been having a lot of conversations recently for a whole lot of different reasons about the purpose of the trials that we go through and the God who is sovereign over all of them, and the way that hard things in life apply pressure to us and squeeze us, and the revealing moments for us, sort of like a tube of toothpaste. When it gets squeezed, what's inside truly comes out. And so for the Christian, even a maturing Christian, that's going to be a mix of spiritual fruit and some measure of the sinfulness that still remains. But when Jesus gets squeezed and he faced trials, what comes out from Jesus, what oozes out, is completely different than what oozes out from us, isn't it? I picked this up from reading this book this time again.
1: Yeah, he is perfect. And what that means is not that he is unfeeling, but that he is perfectly feeling. And certainly he endured terrible sufferings and trials that we will never have to in the way that he did, because he experienced them vicariously for all of his brothers and sisters all through the centuries. And as he walked through life experiencing such terrible attack, slander, physical pain, but even deeper psychological and spiritual abandonment, all he did was move forward in self-giving love. That is all that ever poured out of him. And so that is hope for us.
0: Yeah, yeah. And then when he encountered the suffering of others, it's compassion that oozes out over and over and over and over again.
1: Oh my, he never, how do you put it? He was never like a detached clinical doctor who just wanted to quickly write a prescription and be on his way. He treated suffering men and women and boys and girls. He dignified children too. Mm-hmm. He treated suffering persons as royalty. And the reason I put it that way is while the ancient Babylonian mindset, ancient Near Eastern mindset, would view only the king as the image of God, a regal person, the image, they would call only the king the image of God. Mm-hmm. Genesis 1 comes along against that background and says every man and woman is the image of God. In other words, every man and woman is regal royalty. Every man is a king and every woman is a queen. Jesus treated people that way. So when he saw someone ostracized and rejected, what he saw was a king. When the woman brought in sinful adultery to him, he saw a queen. He saw a princess. And I'm not at all denying the terrible sin in which we are all and all of they were caught up in. But he treated people with that dignifying that is such a beautiful example for us, of course, and is reflective of how he looked at people.
0: Yeah. And there's something in us that shrinks back from him because we don't deep down believe that this could be true. So Dane, we got a little puppy in our family recently, a couple years ago, a little mini golden doodle. My daughter's been begging for one like forever. And it wasn't until we got here that we learned something about the breed that's very common, which is that she is very skittish around men and in particular the alpha, you know, in the home.
1: Ah.
0: And she goes to everybody else. To me, man, she just won't come, you know, and I want her to. I'm just like everybody else. I want to pet her. I want to put the leash on her and take her for a walk, but nothing unless you kind of trap her in a corner will induce her to submit, you know, and just come to me. And it struck me as the sheep of his flock, the Lord Jesus, we have something in us that's kind of like that.
1: Oh, yeah.
0: When we perceive the great shepherd, there's an instinct in us that goes, you know, no, I better duck and weave my way out of your grasp because, you know, surely what you have for me is not something I'm going to enjoy. And we couldn't be more wrong.
1: Oh, man. And I love that analogy with the dog. What's the dog's name, by the way?
0: Rue. Rue. She's a little one.
1: Rue's a little skittish around the alpha David in the home. Yeah, that's a great picture into how we operate. I think we do that without even realizing it, David, in how we are approaching mm-hmm. Christ or not approaching him. But mm-hmm. let's just take the image of we being the organs, the body parts of Jesus Christ. When Paul in the New Testament talks about us being the members, the members of the body of Christ, that does not mean like a Costco membership. That means we mm-hmm. are the body,
0: right.
1: The body parts, the appendages, the organs. So Christ is the head and we are his body. So to the point that in Acts 9, when Saul is persecuting Christians, the risen Jesus knocks mm-hmm. Saul off his horse and says, why are you persecuting me? Not why are you persecuting my mm-hmm. friends or my people? Okay. So we are his body parts. Now, the other day I was cutting potatoes for dinner and we have some new knives. And it wasn't terrible, but I managed to slice my thumb open. The tip of my thumb is still kind of healing here. Now, what did the rest of my body do when my thumb starts bleeding on the kitchen counter? Did my right hand start smacking this left thumb and say, you idiot, what are you doing? Did my mouth start giving it a pep talk? Did the rest of the body grow immediately frustrated and impatient with a hurting body part, even though it was its own stupidity that brought it upon it? No, what the rest of the body did was, orchestrated by the head, was tenderly bandaged and cared for that hurting body part.
0: Mm.
1: I conclude, if I find myself either in suffering or in sin, either I'm hurting because of what someone else did, or I'm hurting because of something I did, in either case, Jesus is comforted when I come to him for fresh healing because his own body is getting healed. That's how Goodwin talks. His own body, and it's 1 Corinthians 12. Mm. So in other words, we're not honoring Christ and giving him greater joy if we lurk back out of a sense of, well, I'm dirty, I don't want to defile your holiness or something like that. I need to like atone for a little while first or something like that. No, we come to him and actually it's not that he simply tolerates us coming to him. It rejoices his heart. He wants us to come to him, unlike Rue And so that is our great joy and privilege.
0: That's right. That's right. Okay. Last week on Haven, we were talking about the assurance of salvation that we have in Christ. And the heart of Christ speaks to this common anxiety that many Christian believers have, sometimes chronically or maybe sometimes from time to time throughout their lives, you know, wondering, am I safe with Jesus? Is there a line that I can cross where it'll be over for me? You know, like with kids and their parents, you know, even the best of parents, like at some point they're going to snap. But Christ doesn't work like that. You can't get kicked out of the house. John 6:37, one of your books titles or chapters starts like this: whoever comes to me, I will never cast out. That connects us also to the heart of Christ, doesn't it?
1: It sure does. Once we come to him, he will never cast us out. Now, let's just think for about a minute about what that means, David. We might think that what that means is once we come to him and are doing our fair part, we are living up to the commitment we've made.
0: Yeah.
1: We are, you know, like when you make the team, the sports team in high school or professionally, if you perform, you stay in.
0: Yeah.
1: Otherwise, the contract, you know, you might get traded. That's not what he's talking about. We know that because of the doctrine of union with Christ. So just very briefly here.
0: Yep.
1: Coming to him. Now, remember elsewhere in John's gospel, you just quoted John 6:37. Jesus says, if you come to me, I'll never kick you out. Well, elsewhere in John's gospel, in chapter 6 and in chapter 10, Christ says, no one can come to me unless the Father draws him. So if I come to Jesus, actually, though I am a meaningful moral agent, I'm not a robot. I am coming to him on the one hand. The larger wraparound category is God the Father by his Spirit is drawing me to God the Son. And that's way beyond, that's a way more powerful thing than my own little decisive or indecisiveness. So here's the logic of the New Testament. Because I come to Christ and God the Father was drawing me to Christ, the logic of the New Testament, both in John's gospel and Paul and elsewhere, is in order for me to be abandoned by Christ, Christ would have to be abandoned by his Father. Or to put it differently, in order for me to be kicked out of the heart of Christ, Jesus would have to be kicked out of heaven and put back in the tomb of Joseph of Arimathea, where he lay for a couple of days 2,000 years ago. What are the odds that Jesus Christ is going to be dead again in that tomb? The odds are zero. The odds are exactly the same that Jesus will get fed up with us as that he will be dead again. That's how safe we are in the heart of Christ, and therefore a full assurance is ours once we are in Christ.
0: Yeah. Yeah, we are children of God. And you know, this is very tragic. There's somebody that I know who was adopted, but first was a foster child. And she shares about a family that she was placed in. And there was this constant threat over her. We took you in out of our charity, but we can send you right back.
1: Oh, my.
0: You know, where you came from. But Jesus says in John 14, I will not leave you as orphans. And the emphasis that he puts on that then is, my Spirit will come to you. The Holy Spirit will come to you. And the interplay now between the Spirit of God who indwells believers, connecting us and pointing us back to the heart of Christ, is a big part of how this works. So Dan, I would invite you, because we don't have too much time left today, speak to that briefly, and then tomorrow we'll open it up a little more fully.
1: Yeah. Well, I just love everything you just said. As you were talking just now, David, I was thinking of Luke Skywalker. When he got, you know, he got his hand chopped off and he got a new hand. Remember it? And like they were like sticking needles into the tips of his fingers to make sure that like he had feeling in his new hand, like an actual new hand, a new body part. Well, how likely would it be for Luke to say, okay, I'm kind of tired with this hand. I'm going to rip it off and I'm not really happy with my new hand. That hand is what we are to Jesus Christ. We have been, it's not just about being his adopted siblings or, formerly orphans and now adopted by Christ's heavenly Father. That is true. But we have been adopted. We've been plugged into the family of God the Father by being united. Again, I want to come back to union, by being united.
0: It's important
1: to him. Yep. And this is like spiritual super glue. You can't ever get torn apart. The Trinity would have to come undone in order for those united to Jesus to fall away or melt away from making it to heaven and being united to him forevermore. This is the great hope of the Christian life.
0: It is. It is. And it's the hope that we can continue to return to like breakfast every day. We need it to get through the day.
1: Amen.
0: At least I do. Dane Ortlund, thank you for being with us on Haven today.
1: It's my pleasure, David.

0: It's called Come to Jesus, Rest in Him. That's the voice of Jordan Coughlin singing live at the Getty Conference with Keith and Kristen Getty. This is Haven Today. I'm David Wolin. Do you long to know Jesus better and more truly? Hopefully, at this point, we can recognize that Jesus wants that too, and He invites you and me to know His heart better. That's the point of the book we've been talking about on the program today from pastor and author Dane Ortlund. The book is The Heart of Jesus, How He Really Feels About You. So good. And it's our way of saying thank you for your gift of support. 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The website again, haventoday.org. I'm David Wolin. Won't you come back again next time? We'll be keeping it all about Jesus. It's The Great Story, here on Haven Today. Here for your encouragement and your walk with God. This is David Wolin with Haven Ministries, inviting you to anchor your day in God's Word. A few months ago, I made up a bedtime story for my daughters. It was about a princess who had an adventure. No, it's not original, but it was a big hit with my girls, and every night since, they've asked for a new installment. I have to admit, though, my extemporaneous plot lines are starting to get a little bit predictable. 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

Did you know that God's name is never mentioned in the book of Esther? But we can see his obvious handprints marking every page of Esther's story. Today on Insight for Living, Chuck Swindoll continues his study of this fascinating Old Testament heroine. In this next portion of our study, we'll discover that although God's name isn't identified, he's quietly orchestrating events, people, and circumstances to clearly illustrate his control. Maybe you're struggling to see God's hand in your life story right now. Chuck titled this reassuring message, God's Surprising Sovereignty.

0: I've never met a person who didn't feel pity for Job. I mean, here was a man godly in heart and righteous in life and lifestyle who had his entire world crash in on top of him for no apparent reason. And the pain became unbearable. And all because of satanic cruelty and God's strange allowing of it to happen, the man became like a tiny wounded mouse in the paws of a big cat, almost played with. And the hardest part of it all was not the pain, that was bad enough, but it was this mysterious sense of God's silence which played out in Job's life as God's absence. It occurred to me that it must have been like swimming on a vast lake and getting about 100, 150 yards offshore toward dusk, and suddenly a freak fog rolls in over the lake and surrounds you, and you're trapped in this tiny circle of sight. But the fog has diffused light, so you can't even tell where the sun is going down, and you begin to swim. You think toward the shore, but you're not sure. And then you turn and you panic and swim in another direction, and you again have lost your orientation. You don't know where land is. You panic. Your heart rate increases, and you decide maybe to float to conserve strength, and it gets dark. And the only way you're going to be safe is by hearing a voice. Faint though it may be, you need a voice. You need to have someone calling from the shore. And you could then point yourself in that direction and swim rapidly and find safety and comfort and relief. Something like that sense of lostness swept over Job as he sat in the rubble of what was once a beautiful landscape. His ruined ranch was before him, and his children now fresh graves on a windswept hill. He lost everything. Everything he owned, virtually everything he was, and now finally his health. And he sits in ashes, and he cannot hear God's voice. It's like a fog. It's like a tiny little space of sight, and not knowing where, to say nothing of why, that he writes in his journal, third chapter, words that could easily be criticized by people sitting in a place of comfort, good health, and ease. He opened his mouth and cursed the day of his birth and said, "Let the day perish in which I was born, and the night which said, a boy is conceived." Verse 11. "Why did I not die at birth, come forth from the womb and expire?" Those are words from the lake. Those are words in the fog. Those are words that come from a man who doesn't know why, and God won't speak. And he is alone, and he is worse than dead. He is alive in his misery. Look at the end of that third chapter, verse 24. "My groaning comes at the sight of my food, and my cries pour out like water. For what I fear comes upon me, and what I dread befalls me. I am not at ease, nor am I quiet, for I am not at rest, but turmoil comes." Don't criticize Job until you've been there. It is the worst kind of existence. Bad enough to have everything gone and to have your body covered with sores from your head to your feet, but to hear no voice from God. From that moving account of a man's misery, let me shift gears to a realm that is not nearly so measurable and realistic. Let's move from this real world to a realm some might call philosophical. And for the next few minutes, I want you to think with me about time. Time. I would like to contrast our time with God's time. You and I are locked in a cage that causes us an enormous amount of struggle and confusion. We are in a tiny space on this lake of life called the present, because our entire perspective is gauged from this moment where we find ourselves. We speak of the past and the future, because our world of time, to begin with, is objectively measured. You want to know the hour or minute of the day? You look at your watch. You want to know the day of the week? You look at your calendar. Easily marked, carefully measured. You want to know the past year? You look into the diary or the journal you've been keeping, and you have a record of how things were. Objectively measured. Second, time for us is consciously accountable. Events are seen. They are dated. People are visible. Things are tangible. It is in a realm of sight, smell, touch, hearing, feeling. It is a very real realm, this accountable realm, and if we want to get it straight, we can ask several others who are accurate witnesses, and they saw it, or they were there, and they can account for it. It is in a world of the tangible and the visible. Third, time is rarely ignored or overlooked. Oh, we daydream, and we sleep. But aside from those momentary lapses, we may have a little mental lapse in the midst of a busy day where we lose track of time, but not often. Most of us know about every hour of the day pretty close to the exact time, because that is our world, and it is very real, measurable, and understandable, and conscious. God is not like that at all. His workings are not on the basis of that. As a matter of fact, we are in this realm of life on planet Earth that has its own realm of time, and you leave it instantly when you move beyond it, and He lives beyond it. I thought of this when I read this account. On the night of February 23, 1987, an astronomer in Chile observed with his naked eye the explosion of a distant supernova, a blast so powerful that it released as much energy in 1 second as our sun will release in 10 billion years. Did that event truly occur on February 23, 1987? Well, only from the perspective of our planet. Further investigation revealed, actually, the supernova exploded 170,000 years prior to our 1987. But the light generated by that faraway event, traveling almost 6 trillion miles a year, took 170,000 years to reach our galaxy, and we noticed an explosion. God is in that realm. There is no night where He lives. Maybe you heard the comic story of foolish scientists who made plans to send a rocket to the sun. Someone said, "You're going to burn up." "No," they answered, "we're going at night." God has no night. God has no day. God has no month. God has no year. God has no past, present, or future. He transcends it all. And He operates in a realm that is transcendent. We see history like a sequence of still frames moving from one to another, like the passing of a movie. God sees all the movie all at once in a flash, along with billions and trillions of others going on at the very same time. He is beyond it all, which makes our little bit of space on the lake seem terribly much like a cage called time. Isn't it easy to sing it? In His time, God makes all things beautiful in His time. It's 11:45, Lord. Lord, please show me every day. He has no day. that you're teaching me your way. He has a way. And you do just what you say in, now we're talking, your time. Now, immediately we have a problem. Our problem is that we read life wrongly. It must be read in the panorama of God's mind and through God's perspective, but we are finite creatures. So we are left in a fog, in disappointment with God. We read these words. No matter how we rationalize, God will sometimes seem unfair from the perspective of a person trapped in time. Only at the end of time, after we have attained God's level of viewing, after every evil has been punished or forgiven, every illness healed, and the entire universe restored, only then will fairness reign. Then we will understand what role is played by evil and by the fall and by natural law in an unfair event like the death of a child. Until then, we will not know and can only trust in a God who does know. He continues, we remain ignorant of many details, not because God enjoys keeping us in the dark, but because we have not the faculties to absorb so much light. At a single glance, God knows what the world is about and how history will end. But we time-bound creatures have only the most primitive manner of understanding. We can let time pass. Not until history has run its course will we understand how all things work together for good. Faith, then, means believing in advance what will only make sense in reverse. And that's hard. That is hard. It's as hard as moving from the chorus, in his time, God makes all things beautiful in his time, on Sunday, to the real world of pain and loss and hardship and earthquakes and floods and death on Tuesday or Wednesday or Friday. So what do we do? How do we live in a fog without panic? How do we make it in this little space, not knowing where the shore is, and especially during the times when we do not hear a voice? Well, we need help in discovering how God works. The book just before Job is the book of Esther, and it's quite a book. It's the only book in the Bible where God isn't named, but you haven't had to worry about that because I've named him all the way through these messages. And I brought to your attention the ending of the book. You see, they didn't know about it in the third chapter or fourth chapter. I've read the book, and you have too. And so we're able to read in reverse and give them peace and comfort and tell Mordecai to wait and rest and to tell Esther she'll move when it's God's moment, because we're able to read it into it because we have the book. And the book is written from the perspective of no planet specifically, but God's transcendent presence, generally. So when we come to chapter 3 and we find that there's a sustained period of silence where the king promotes Haman, you and I want to say, no, don't do it. You'll be sorry. He's a bad guy. He hates the Jews. He's going to work out a murderous plan. Don't promote him. But he promotes him, and there's no voice from the shore. Verse 6 of chapter 3, he seeks to destroy all the Jews who are in the whole kingdom of Ahasuerus. And the king of all things plants his ring in the clay, and he sends the message by edict across the kingdom of Persia. And the Jews now live in the fear that they will die by the end of the year. And God's silent. He doesn't say a word. He doesn't speak. He doesn't even stop them. Must have been like living in Paris when the Nazis came. How could they come? How could they take us? We are Frenchmen. But they came and they killed. And God was silent. Mordecai tries to motivate Esther, and she's hesitant, and we want to say, Esther, get at it. You're the queen. You can make a difference. I know. I read where you did a little later. Do it. And she doesn't do it, not right away, and God is silent. She asks that they might fast and pray for her, and they do, and she decides to do something, and in the meantime, Haman, aggravated at Mordecai, builds gallows that are going to hold the carcass of Mordecai till he rots, and nobody stops him. Let me tell you something. Had we lived then in that little place of the lake, we'd have wondered, where is God? Just like Elie Wiesel in his book Night stands as a child, viewing all the sights of death and smelling it from the ovens. And the man behind him says, where is God now? Of course. You know, such periods of silence are woven all the way through the text. And if you don't know this, and if you don't remember this, and if you don't call this to mind when he stays silent while you were on the lake, you will panic, you will doubt, you will become cynical. Your faith will remain like a little tiny mustard seed. I've heard great sermons on Joseph. I've listened to great sermons on Moses. I have never heard a sermon on the 400 years that separated Joseph from Moses. Now, what if you and I had lived then? I'd much rather live in the days of Joseph, or prefer to live in the days of Moses, especially when the redemption happens. But what about the silent period where God doesn't move? We move along in history and we come to Hannah. We love Hannah, this woman of God who prayed for a son, and the wonder boy came. His name is Samuel. Great messages on Hannah. Great messages on Samuel. I don't think I've ever heard a message on 1 Samuel 3:1, which says, word from the Lord was rare in those days. Visions were infrequent. The Good News Bible says, there were very few messages from the Lord, and visions from Him were quite rare. But I venture to say that's exactly where most of us are spending our lives, right this hot moment. God is silent. You're in a waiting period. We think the prophets were the ones who heard God's voice on a regular basis. If you think that, you haven't read Habakkuk, who watched unjust events occur one after another. And they didn't stop. Finally, he said to God, why? And while I'm at it, how long? This is a prophet. What was the problem? He was on the lake. The fog had rolled in. You can sing in his time where God makes all things beautiful, but right now I'm drowning. Between Malachi and the birth of the Lord Jesus is another 400-year period you have probably never heard a sermon about. Absolute, stark silence. Not even the writing of a verse of Scripture. 4 centuries. If you want to discover how God works, not only in Esther's day, but in your day, keep these 4 things in mind. Number 1, there are often sustained periods of silence. Okay? Often. Unless I miss my guess, that's where you find yourself. And I want to give you a tip on how to handle those times of absolute silence. Here it is. The periods of God's silence are just as significant as the times in which He speaks. They're far more painful, and they are far more often. You need ears of faith to listen for His voice when you're on a lake. And then let me mention, secondly, there will be a subtle turn of events that will begin to happen. Sensitive ears, sharp antenna, will detect those changes. They're subtle, remember. For example, you're looking at Esther chapter 6. The king can't sleep. Now I want to ask you, when was the last time that made news? The president couldn't sleep last night. I don't think I've read that. The king can't sleep. Or if I did, it was a little part of the paper. But it's subtle. It's nevertheless a change. I suppose the king slept well all the time. That's why it made news in chapter 6 that he didn't in this occasion. And out of the blue, Mordecai's name comes out of obscurity. He's reading the record, listening to the notes from the Chronicles, and he hears Mordecai's name, and he hears that this man saved his life. By the way, this is between the two banquets, isn't it? Isn't it significant that God, in his timing, wanted to introduce the king to Mordecai, and it took two banquets. I laughed at two banquets. I'm now ashamed that I laughed at two banquets. It was part of his plan. I think, why two banquets? One will do. Well, I'm not God. He could have called for four or none. He's not into banquets. The point of it all is that in the mystery of these changing of events, subtle things occur that the sensitive heart picks up. And my friend, that's what wisdom is about. That's Christian maturity. And rather than thrashing about on the lake, thinking, I will not make it, I will never hear a voice, we begin to watch for turns of events. I mean, right after he gets out of this sleepless night, who's in the courtyard or in the court of the king but Haman? Haman, he has splinters in his hands from building the gallows on which to hang Mordecai. And the king called him. We laughed at that last time, remember? The king calls him in, says, who should we honor? Haman thinks, who's better than me? I'm glad you think that, but that's not my plan. I'm going to honor Mordecai. And sure enough, Haman is the man who takes Mordecai out for a walk on a horse, proclaiming his greatness. I'd call that a change of events.
1: What may look like a coincidence is actually sovereignty. That's the quiet confidence that Chuck Swindoll wants us to carry away from Esther's story. When God seems silent, he's not absent. He's at work in ways we can't see from our limited human perspective. You're listening to Insight for Living. A bit later on, Chuck will share a closing thought that you won't want to miss. First, I want to tell you about a special bundle of resources for the Esther series. It includes the Searching the Scriptures Bible Study Workbook, Chuck's full-length biography of Esther, and the complete collection of 12 sermons on CD. To access these resources right now, go to insightforliving.ca/store. In just a moment, I'll tell you about a brand new booklet that Chuck's written about the power of the cross. We published it just in time to coincide with a teaching series that begins on June 10th. The cross not only represents our salvation through Christ, but when we focus on the cross of Jesus, it becomes our compass every single day. Here's Chuck.
0: You might not remember the name Roy Riggles. If not, Roy was a football player, and in the 1929 Rose Bowl, he picked up a fumble and took off running, fast, confident, strutting toward the goal line, absolutely certain he knew where he was going. Guess what? He was headed in the wrong direction. A 70-yard sprint headed the wrong way. Oh, man, can't you just picture it? His own teammate had to chase him down. And when that teammate finally caught up with him, Roy shouted, I love this.

0: goal line is which. You know what matters and what doesn't. You know how to live. That's what Insight for Living is all about. 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
2: 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I'm John Fuller.
3: That's right, John. You know, these home improvement shows are very popular today. Have you seen them?
2: You can't avoid them. They're everywhere.
3: I'm trying to avoid them.
2: I'm at my dentist's office and they're on.
3: Right. So. Fixing up a place, you know, plumbing, it scares the daylights out of me, man. I'm telling you what. I just can't do that stuff very well. Usually Gene ends up showing me how to do it. It's very embarrassing to say on national radio.
2: Yeah,
3: I'm trying.
2: Duct tape is our savior.
3: Duct
2: in the
3: tape
2: house
3: works great. You just put it everywhere. But those home improvement shows are very popular, and people love the idea of that perfect home, right? The fixer-upper that looks just right, putting all the pieces together. But it's intimidating, like I said. When it comes to family improvement, I'm all in. That's what Focus on the Family is about. We want to build strong and healthy families. It's what we're trying to do each and every day here at Focus on the Family. And that's why I'm thrilled about our special guests who will help you today tackle this topic of home improvement.
2: Mm-hmm. Dr. Gary Chapman is here. He's been on this broadcast many times before. He's an award-winning author and speaker, a counselor and radio host, and is probably best known for his series of books addressing the five love languages concept. And also with us, Dr. Shannon Warden, who is a professor of counseling, an author and a blogger, and she's been counseling families for more than 20 years. And together,

0: They've written a book called The DIY Guide to Building a Family That Lasts, 12 Tools for Improving Your Home Life. And we've got details about that on the website.
1: Gary, welcome back.
2: Thank you.
1: Good to have you back. Yeah, Shannon, great to welcome you for the first time.
3: Thank you, Jim.
1: Yeah, so good. Okay, so where did you come up with this idea of a family building project? And what are you trying to, you know, to help families accomplish?
2: It was Shannon's idea.
1: Okay, good. Even if it's unpopular?
3: I do watch all those shows.
1: No, that's funny. They do. There is something special about them. I mean, we're wired. We want to do it better, right, when it comes to our homes.
3: They're inspiring. It's like most anything, I think. We look at the other people doing it. We think, we'll never get there. Those shows, though, have a way of making you think, yes, we can. And, you know, this man here has taught me a lot. Just been a great mentor and friend to me in the area of family improvement and home life improvement. And it was just a natural fit. I said, what do you think about this idea? He said, I love it. And we just took it from there.
1: Well, there's, you know, the analogy. I don't know how far you take that analogy. I would be really good at, like, tearing down the wall. You know, boy, I could do a lot with a sledgehammer.
0: Demolishing.
1: And frankly, that would be a lot of fun. Now, to put it back together makes me really nervous. Does that indicate something?
2: Well, you know, I think in family life, you do have to get rid of some things.
1: Yeah, the kid, there
2: you
1: go. You're
2: going to make it better.
1: Yeah.
2: So you've got, that's a part of it.
1: Now you're speaking to my heart.
2: Let this thing go so we can put something in its place.
1: Okay, you've identified 12 tools for improving family life. Now, of course, you guys, we're not talking about, you know, the best plumbing and the kitchen redo. We're talking about your family, you know, your marriage, your kids, and how to do the best job you can do. So give us a quick overview of these 12 tools.
3: We cover a lot of the basics that you would expect in family life. If you look at your family life today, even, you're going to see, how is it we're communicating with each other? How is it we're sharing responsibilities? How is it that we're having fun? This man here obviously wrote the book and books on love languages. We talk about that. Just in your day-to-day, look around and you'd think, what are those tools that we need? These are the tools we're writing on: kindness, sharing, consideration, communication, love, fun, down the board.
2: Yeah. Replacing grumbling with gratitude.
1: That's good.
2: Is that easy to do?
3: We're going to spend extra time with you today, Jim.
1: Oh, excellent. Thank you. I tend to be on the high side. It's just funny. We had some water damage to our house, and it peeled, you know, those window covers, window wells. So it peeled one away, and I was out with this guy talking about how to get this repaired, and the guy says, well, this is a DIY job. I went into Gene, I said, hey, do you know what DIY means? Because I didn't confess the guy. I didn't even know what do-it-yourself, the acronym meant. And that was only like 6 years ago.
3: Well, if we said, you know, because you'd be familiar with the expression, if you want something done well, you've got to do it
0: pay
3: yourself.
0: Pay somebody else to do it.
3: John, cooperate, man. No, do it. For the harder jobs, yes, trust me, I can't do all of that.
1: Yeah, that's your first point, the DIY, which I know now, do it yourself. Why is that critical?
2: Well, I think because in a family, if the couple do not decide we want to have a better relationship between us and between our children, because we're dealing with children here, not just parents and not just the marriage, but improving the whole family life. But they have to be on board. You know, they have to be all in. And then they bring the kids in, because it has to be an all-in project if we're going to really make progress.
1: And it is a good illustration, because if you're going to, you know, redo your home, you got to roll up your sleeves and you get in there and you do the fun things that we're talking about, right? But with our marriages and with our parenting, we kind of expect it just to either come naturally or that, you know, we'll know what to do when it hits us. Often there's no game plan.
2: Yeah. And that's what we're trying to do. We're trying to give a game plan. If you really would like to have a better relationship in your family, and who wouldn't? I mean, we're either getting better or worse. We're not standing still.
1: Right.
2: And most of us would like to have better family relationships. So let's get a plan, and then let's implement the plan. And so this book kind of gives them a plan on these basic areas. And we're excited about it because we think it's very practical, and couples can do it, you know. Not alone. You got to have God's help in the whole process.
1: Absolutely.
2: We can do
1: it. You speak very specifically about change taking time. You know, we're pretty impatient, too. We want that. Well, frankly, I'd pay the guy to come in and do it. That's how impatient I am. Can you get the leak fixed, like, right now?
3: Like, let's just pay Dr. Gary Chapman to come around the world and fix your homes. I know it. Wouldn't that be great?
1: So that application to a family leak, how do we, as the adults in the home, as the parents, how do we step back and remain patient while these changes occur?
3: Well, as Dr. Chapman is saying, we've got to do it ourselves. I can't wait on my husband, Stephen. Stephen, you do it first, and then I will do it. He's a great husband, great dad, and he does take the lead in a lot of things. But there are moments, instead of blaming him, I need to look at Shannon. Shannon, what do I need to do in this area? So I've got a DIY. Then, as Dr. Chapman, you're saying there, we've got a DIY together. And I like something else we need to, I think, reiterate there is these are affordable repairs. You know, we bounce back and forth. Obviously, that's what the book is about, is the home life and home improvement metaphor. So we bounce back and forth from relationship to the metaphor of home improvement. But these are affordable fixes. You know, this is not, my relationships don't need to be 1995 relationships. And that means keeping up with our kids and how they're developing and continuing to nurture our marriage and reading and taking classes with this man right here, right, to keep us fresh and moving forward in our relationships.
1: Well, that's interesting, like the budget.
3: Yeah.
1: I mean, if you, again, that metaphor, you have a budget for repairs. What's your budget for your family and improving your family? How do you explain a budget for that stuff?
2: Well, I think the budget basically involves time.
1: Yes.
2: We're going to have to give time.
1: That's it.
2: It won't just happen. Yeah. We'll have to make some changes. And in order to make changes, you have to stop doing some things so you can do other things. Mm. But what I really like about the whole thing is the big reveal.
1: Right. That's it.
2: You know, we at our home, in the last 5 years, we've remodeled two bathrooms. Now, I didn't do it myself, okay? But I was still involved in the whole process. But man, when you get to see the big reveal, it is nice. Yeah, mm-hmm. It looks really great.
1: If you chose wisely.
2: if you chose wisely, right. And so I think if we can just realize that things can be better. And one of the things we suggest in the book is let every family member just share things that they would like to see improved in our family.
1: Wow.
2: You know, let the kids share. And what do we complain about in our family?
1: Why do we either not think of that or we don't take time to solicit that kind of input? That's a brilliant idea. I don't know anybody who's doing that, really.
2: Yeah. We're so busy. We're just going,
1: I mean, is it
2: going,
1: really
2: going,
1: just that?
2: Going, going, and not thinking about things, you know? And then I think also as parents, sometimes we feel like, well, we've got to have all the answers. Mm. Well, we need to know what our kids are thinking. And they can tell us, you know, why do you guys argue so much? If we really let them know, what would you like to see different in our family? They'll tell you.
1: Wow. That's encouraging. Let's hit, you know, you've got 12. We're not going to be able to touch on all of these, but we'll touch on a few today and tomorrow. But let's start with the first one, selfishness, which, you know, that covers a lot of ground. Why is this selfishness, why is it so critical in families today?
3: It's my native instinct, my human instinct, I suppose, is to be self-centered, self-focused. And so now there's not just me and my family of five, but there are four other people whose instinct, our sin nature, is to, you know, be self-centered, self-focused. So there the five of us are trying to coexist. And as we're talking about here, busy, our minds on all sorts of other things, including that's my toy, or this is my side of the bathroom countertop, or that's your duty to wash the dishes and empty the dishwasher. So it really becomes a mine mentality, and that defeats a lot of the good relationship building that we're talking about here. So yeah, a conscious awareness of it, taking a little assessment, hey, where are we being selfish? So that's something, you know, a listener would want to do here is, you know, and someone who's reading the book, where am I being selfish? Just taking that account, that inventory, now noticing the family, and then, Dr. Chapman, as you were saying, just being open to the conversation. Let's get to work on it.
1: Now, you kind of highlight that shared bathroom issue. I was always careful to try to live in a place where we had enough bathroom space. Not always achieving that, but kind of give us that deeper example of the shared bathroom.
3: Well, what I'm thinking of here is just mine and Stephen as the leader of the family. How are we sharing our time with each other, for one? How are we sharing who it is we are in this life together? I heard a lady at church who was teaching recently, and she was talking about an eternity view of marriage. Instead of being focused on the now, which is a mine mentality, ultimately, how is this helping me? How is this going to work out for me? She was talking about having an eternity focus on marriage and on relationship, and what is God doing in Stephen's life? What is it? Why did he bring us together? Yeah, it was to bring these three kids into the world, but what else? How am I partnering with Stephen to accomplish God's goals and he with me? That, at the root, could be a selfishness issue if my heart, my mind is all about me and not about Stephen. So that is a little bit more of the deeper. It's not just the sharing of the sinks, but it's let's share the space in this life and make each other better.
1: Well, now I'm feeling convicted because when we bought our house we're in now, I purposely looked for two sinks. Maybe I was avoiding hitting the selflessness effect. I just covered
0: it up. You were serving Gene, I'm sure.
1: Yeah, I thought two sinks was a great solution. Now we can both be selfish.
3: I do like two sinks. I think, you know, there's a practical matter here as well. I don't want to sound like we're just using one, you know, small section of the family of five.
2: But, you know, this whole thing of kindness, I define kindness as words and actions that enhance the other person's life.
1: Yes.
2: Well, selfishness is the opposite of that. You know, I'm right. I want my way. You know, rather than thinking in terms of how can I speak to them in a way that's going to encourage them and help them. And if you listen to our expressions that are not kind, almost always they grow out of selfishness.
1: Yeah.
2: You know, you didn't do this. You didn't do that. You know, or why did you do that? Or why did you do that? You know, from our perspective, they did wrong. And so we're giving them harsh words rather than kind words. So if we really care and want to enhance their lives, we try to speak words that are positive, that will encourage them.
1: At fixing selfishness, which is the one topic we're talking about right now, it definitely takes time. You have a story about a couple named Jeremy and Lori who discovered that their kids really engaged in the process. It's probably similar to what you're saying, but what did Jeremy and Lori encounter?
3: Well, I'm going to take this question because I didn't tell you about this, Dr. Chapman, but just in recent days, because I'm a busy mom, you know this, and I'm hustling around doing a lot of things, as a lot of moms can relate to, a lot of dads too, for that matter. But I kept promising, Wesley kept saying, Mama, are you going to play Barbies with me tonight? And I said, yes, I am. Well, I got busy working on something, and I did, you know, a modified playing. Parents understand this, you know, you're kind of in essence tricking your kid. I'm not advocating this, but it, you know, it was a little best of both. It wasn't quite the full playing experience, but it was still playing. Well, so the next night I had told her, Presley, we are definitely going to play Barbies tonight. And we didn't quite get to it again, and she said, Mama, now this, some people are going to cringe when I say this. You're going to think, oh, you better discipline that child. But because of the Jeremy and Lori story and because of what we're talking about here in the DIY guide, Presley said, Mama, I think you're lying to me. Ouch. Yeah. I mean, that hurts.
1: Yeah,
3: and
1: that's
3: it's the
1: a good
3: truth.
1: Thing, actually.
3: Now, some parents would kind of recoil at that and say, oh, no, you won't call me a liar. But it was the truth. And because we've made an open conversation of home life improvement in our home, I could receive that. And then I said, Presley, you know what? You're right.
1: Yeah.
3: And I'm sorry.
1: Yeah.
3: And which we talk about apology in the book as well. But she called me on it. And I received it because I want her to see in me the model that God is putting forth. One that says, I hear you and I'm responding.
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6: With more than 2,300 references in the Bible to money and material things and 16 parables from Christ that deal with money, God's Word contains tremendous financial wisdom. How important is God's Word? So important that God instructed Joshua, "Do not let this book of the law depart from your mouth. Meditate on it day and night so that you may be careful to do everything written in it. Then you will be prosperous and successful." How powerful is God's Word? Hebrews 4:12 answers, "For the Word of God is living and active, sharper than any double-edged sword. 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It judges the thoughts and the attitudes of the heart." Amazing, God through His Word and His Spirit judges the thoughts and the attitudes of our heart, which include our motives related to money and material things. In summary, you should habitually study God's Word on finances to ensure that you're managing money God's way. To learn more, be sure to access the numerous resources from CopelandFinancialMinistries.org, the majority of which are free.
0: 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Let's resume now with the balance of today's programming.
1: So what did happen to Jeremy and Lori?
3: Similar, right? Similar. They had to say to their kids, we're going to start making an effort here, right? So the parents, again, they're taking the lead. They're DIYing. They're doing it themselves.
1: Okay.
3: What did that do? That opened up conversation. The kids started pointing out, hey, I feel like you're being a little disrespectful here, a little inconsiderate, calling them on it. And Jeremy and Lori, they made some changes. That's what we're doing. We're noticing what's not working in the home. Where are there some breakdowns? Let's not just notice it. Let's do something about it.
2: Mm-hmm. Yeah. And see, parents would not do this normally, ask their children to give them feedback.
1: Correct. It's...
2: But if you're working on the project together and you realize this is a part of what we're doing now, so we want you to call us out and we're going to call you out because we want to change this. And that's what this couple did.
1: Is it ever too late to invoke this? mean, what about if you have 15, 16, 17-year-olds in the home?
2: Listen, they can be really helpful, and they will be always honest.
0: Jim, if I can jump in here. So our youngest is 16, and he just recently had a very open conversation with us, and he called us on a couple of things. He said, I think you're keeping secrets from me. And we were able to talk to him about that, and just to... He was thinking about it is the point.
1: Right.
0: So I think kids are they've already got the narrative going in their heads.
2: Yeah.
0: Asking them to speak into it allows them to kind of unpack that and not take it a direction that's unhealthy.
2: Yeah.
1: Another chapter you had was on apathy. That one kind of caught me by surprise in terms of how families may struggle with apathy. So define apathy. Why is it a concern and where does it come from?
0: Hmm.
3: Apathy for us is a taking each other for granted. Is we especially focus on love, loving each other in that particular tool or chapter. It's so easy. Just you need only ask your spouse, do you think I'm paying attention to you? Do you think
1: there you go.
3: Right? Just ask if you want the real
1: That's
3: answer.
1: That's true. The kids too.
3: Yeah. Oh goodness. Yeah. My kids, they let me know. And enough, Mama, is your phone more important than me?
1: Ugh. Yeah.
3: You're so verbal.
1: You're so verbal. Go to your room.
3: Right. I'm going to my room, and I'm going to sit and think about that for a little bit.
1: Gary, your solution for apathy is your five love languages, that concept, which is brilliant, by the way. For those who aren't familiar with it, give us the quick rundown. I can't believe someone has not heard of the five love languages. But.
2: Well, basically, there are five ways of expressing love on an emotional level. And if you want to build intimacy in a relationship, then a real sense of connectedness and a real sense of we love each other, which is the opposite of apathy, then each of your family members has a primary love language. And here are the five. Words of affirmation. You really look nice in that outfit. I really appreciate what you did. Just looking for things that you can compliment the other person on. Receiving gifts. It's universal to give gifts as an expression of love. The gift says they were thinking about me. And it doesn't have to be something expensive. You can pick up a feather, taking a walk, a bird feather, and take it home and say to your spouse, honey, look what I found when I was walking. It reminded me, you are the wind beneath my wings, girl.
1: You're good.
2: Whoa, didn't cost a thing. But, gifts. And then there's quality time, giving the person your undivided attention. And this is true with a marriage. This is true with children. This is what you were talking about, Shannon, when you said, you know, playing, was it dolls?
3: Barbies,
2: playing with your daughter. And she realized you weren't all there, you know. So quality time means you give them your undivided attention. And then acts of service is doing something for the other person that you know they would like for you to do.
1: Mm.
2: For the family, it might be washing dishes. It might be making beds and all those kind of things. And remember, children have things to do appropriate to their age and the family because we all have jobs. And so we're doing things for each other, acts of service. And then physical touch. And we've long known the power of physical touch.
1: Yeah.
2: That's why we pick up babies and hold them and kiss them and cuddle them. And the baby feels love before they even know what love is all about.
1: I remember preparing for a broadcast with you years ago, and I think my youngest, Troy, was probably 4 or 5. And I remember going through, I was reading the material, and he was in my lap. And I just asked him, you know, which one of these meet your needs? And I went through them. As soon as I said physical touch, he said, that's me, Daddy. That's the one I like.
2: Yeah.
1: Just hugs. He loves hugs and tickling his arm and just that kind of thing.
2: You can discover a child's love language by the time they're 4 years old.
1: Yeah.
2: At least by the time they're 4. Mm-hmm. My son's love language is physical touch. When he was that age, I'd come home in the afternoon. He'd run to the door, grab my leg, and climb on me.
1: That's right.
2: He's touching me because he wants to be touched. Our daughter never did that.
1: Yeah.
2: At that age, she would say, Daddy, come to my room. I want to show you something. She wanted quality time.
1: Yeah.
2: So the idea is that every family member has a primary language, and you want to speak that language fluently, and then you want to sprinkle in the other four.
1: Mm-hmm. And again, to the whole point, it takes effort.
2: Effort, absolutely.
1: And you can't knock down a wall, you can't redo your kitchen in the same way. You got to spend time knowing what your love language and your kids' love languages are, and your spouse. Hey, let's examine another one, resentment in a marriage and family. That's a serious one, and some of these have been fun, but in fact, you compare that to having termites in your home, just to keep that analogy going. Why is resentment such a serious problem?
2: I think because what happens is, when we hurt the other person or they disappoint us and we don't deal with it, we just hold it inside, and then we come to resent them because they did that to us. Or maybe we even lash out at them and tell them how horrible it is that they did, and they don't apologize or anything. And so we resent it, and resentment turns to bitterness, and bitterness turns to hatred. And eventually we get to the place where we say, I'm out of here. So, you know, dealing with issues when they happen. That's why I say apologizing and forgiving is absolutely essential to a healthy marriage.
1: Right.
2: We can't just let things ride. We've got to deal with them.
1: In fact, I love this saying you had in the book, Gary. You said a happy marriage is the union of two good forgivers.
2: Yeah.
1: And that is such a poignant sentence.
2: Yeah. Because, you know, if we let it build up, it gets worse and worse and worse. And eventually we figure, you know, I can't take this anymore.
1: So and you tend to forgive less and less.
2: Yeah, you do.
1: When resentment builds up.
2: And we're not by nature apologizers. Because, again, by nature, we're selfish. And our way's the right way. They're the ones that are wrong. They ought to be apologizing. And I say, a lady said to me, she said, Dr. Chairman, I understand about apologizing, but what if he's the problem? You know? I said, okay, let's assume he's 95% of the problem. That would only leave 5% for you. Apologize for your 5%. You know, and let's see what happens. Apologize and then love him in his love language. Mm. And maybe something will happen inside of him.
1: Yeah.
7: And what's the end of the story there?
2: Well, what happens is, you know, we love God because God first loved us.
7: Yeah.
2: So we love them by apologizing and loving them, even though they're not loving us. But love stimulates love.
1: Yes.
2: So she's influencing him in the best possible way.
1: Mm. I think in the Christian space especially, we have neglected this. I mean, we talk about loving our neighbor as ourselves, as Jesus commanded us to do. This is one of the reasons we're not very effective, and the Holy Spirit can't really work through us because we're wagging our finger and we're building up resentment toward others who don't think like us, behave like us, believe like us, right?
2: Yeah.
1: And it's one of the core problems, I think, because love does crack the heart open of the other person. It's an amazing tool. Shannon, you have a three-step plan, you call it, for forgiveness. Let's hear it quick, because we need some forgiveness.
3: Well, you know, obviously you're going to have to acknowledge that there is this need there, right? So that's that cracking through the wall and or doing the demolition we were talking about earlier. You know, let's just acknowledge this is happening. It's also, as Dr. Chapman is saying there, it's just taking some accountability. And then it's kind of a continuing to monitor that process, that same process. I talk a lot in my counseling to folks about humility and compassion. And this takes great humility. Somehow or another, in our humanness and in our sinfulness, we think, I'm going to be this same house, if you will, this same person from now until whenever. And I think even in back to the home metaphor here, you know, some people think, I'm going to build this house and never have to change it. I'm going to die in this house. And yet there's so many changes. That's not the God we serve. He's somebody who's changing us for the better all of the time. Requires humility. Requires us to say, God, change me from the inside out. Change me. Same in this process of resentment and forgiveness is, hey, we've got to change. I'm willing to do my part. I'm not going to make you do your part, but I want you to know I'm willing to do my part. And we got to start somewhere. We've got to get the process going. But it's honestly just a matter of humility, of awareness, and then just actually doing something, not expecting this is going to happen by itself, that we're actually going to have to put a little sweat equity into it.
1: Yeah, it's so good. I mean, both of you, Gary and Shannon, this book is filled with wonderful, rich content. And I love your encouragement and advice. I love the metaphor. To do the home improvement project. Unfortunately, we're out of time. We're already hit day one. So I want to come back next time and share more of the 12. We've only covered three, so we've barely made any headway, but it's been really insightful. I mean, I'm thinking, John, about going home tonight with Gene and Troy. Trent's in his own place now, but I'd love to sit down and talk to them about doing more of this. That's why I was kind of asking for a friend of mine, how late can you do this? You know? But I think it's really valuable to open communication up. And so often we do let time kind of knock down the more important things in our relationship, like honesty, humility, like you both said. And I'm eager to do it. I want to do it. And for our listeners, let me recommend to you that you get a copy of the DIY guide. And for the slow folks like me a few months ago, that's do it yourself, that do it yourself guide to building a family that lasts. I mean, it's easy to use. It kind of focuses you on that blueprint, the plan for how to do this well. 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And when you do, a part of those proceeds go right back into strengthening marriages, equipping parents, and helping families grow strong and healthy, much like we've done today. 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
1: Gary and Shannon, let's come back next time to continue the conversation. We still need to hit topics like building trust, letting go of control. Did I say that? Letting go of control. Man, why did we do that on day two? We should have covered that today. And having really more fun together, which is great as a family. Can we do it?
2: Let's do it.
1: All right.
0: And do plan to join us again next time. On behalf of Jim Daly and the entire team, I'm John Fuller, thanking you for joining us today for Focus on the Family. 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

0: AM 1140 is CHRB High River, Golden West, connecting communities. This is AM 1140 High River. Coming up in 1 hour, back to the Bible. In 30 minutes, through the Bible. Now, grace to you.
1: Christianity is not designed to appeal to the emotions. Emotions are designed to do this. They are to respond to the mind. And when your emotions get in front of your mind, you're going to run wild. And any brand of Christianity that appeals at the emotional level and bypasses the mind is only asking for trouble, because it generates responses apart from truth.
2: Welcome to Grace to You with the Bible teaching of John MacArthur. I'm your host, Phil Johnson. When you're shopping for a house and you enter a model home, you can be sure that the base price doesn't include the window treatments, furniture, upgraded appliances, all the extra features you'll see. But that is not the case when you enter the Christian life. It's a complete package with endless riches from the moment you're saved. Nothing is missing. Still, you might not know what all those riches are or how to use them. So what are the riches that come with being a Christian, the blessings you can take advantage of today? And how should those resources affect your decision-making, your goals, your relationships, really everything in your life? Take an inventory of your spiritual riches and learn how to harness the power of that amazing wealth in John MacArthur's series called Richer Than You Think. Here's John with today's lesson.
1: Take your Bible, if you will, and let's look at Ephesians chapter 1. Ephesians chapter 1, and we're examining verses 15 to 23 in our current study, and looking at the resources that the believer possesses in Christ, the resources of the believer. Now, Paul's got three things in mind that he wants us to understand. Three magnificent, incomparable truths. One, that we would understand the greatness of his plan. Two, the greatness of his power. Three, the greatness of his person. Let's look at verse 18. First phrase, the eyes of your understanding being enlightened. Now, this introduces us to a very important thought. The word here in the Greek for understanding is the word kardios, from which we get cardiac. The word means what? Heart. Literally, the Greek says, the eyes of your heart being enlightened. Now, we've got a problem with this term, so I have to explain it to you. Because for us, the heart refers to emotions. American culture has so designated the heart to refer to emotions, how we feel. But that is not the way the ancients looked at it, and that is not the way the Jews approached it at all. Let me show you. The Jews spoke about feelings, not in terms of the heart, but by using the word splenkna, the Greek word, and the word translates bowels. Okay? Now, we have a different significance for that word. We don't think of that word today. We don't say to our wife, I love you with all my bowels. That's just, you know, something definitely missing in such a designation. But that is precisely the way the Hebrews would have spoken, and that is why that word appears so very, very frequently in the Bible. Why? Because the Hebrew always associated feelings with his organs right here in his stomach. We say we have a gut feeling. When you get nervous, you get an upset stomach. You get pain and anxiety right here. You feel things here. This is the area of feeling. You don't feel in your heart. You feel here. And the Hebrew saw things that way. For example, in Song of Solomon, when the bride and the bridegroom see one another, it says, my bowels were moved. In other words, there was a feeling of anticipation and excitement right in here. And it talks about that throughout the Old Testament. Even in Psalm 22, Christ is dying on the cross, and he talks about his bowels suffering agony and pain. And in Lamentations 2:11, when Jeremiah is crying over the destruction of his people, it says, and he hurts in his inward organs, right in here, in the bowels. It even uses the word liver. My liver is distressed, because this is where they feel it. And in 1 John 3:17, even in the New Testament, it says, if you see somebody who have need, how could you shut up your bowels of compassion? See, they felt it right here in the stomach. And the heart, you see, to the Hebrew mind, did not mean feeling. It meant thinking. Thinking. That's why the word kardios can be translated either heart or understanding. As a man thinketh in his what? Heart, so is he. Out of the abundance of the heart, what? The mouth speaks. The heart is the thinking process. The heart of man is deceitful and desperately wicked, and who can know it? It's the thinking, it's the will, the thinking, the understanding part. And that's true all through the Scripture. So, watch this. The organ of comprehension for the believer is the thinking process, not the emotions. God is not trying to appeal to the emotion. He's trying to appeal to the mind and the will and the thinking, and that's what the term cardios means. Christianity is not designed to appeal to the emotions. Emotions are designed to do this. They are to respond to the mind. And when your emotions get in front of your mind, you're going to run wild. And any brand of Christianity that appeals at the emotional level and bypasses the mind is only asking for trouble, because it generates responses apart from truth. When the Holy Spirit works on the believer's mind, He enriches that mind to understand divine truth that is deep and profound, and thus to relate it to life. And that's exactly what Paul meant when he said to the Colossians in chapter 3, verse 16, you don't need human philosophy, you don't need human wisdom, you don't need legalism, asceticism, mysticism, this is what you need. You let the Word of Christ dwell in you, what? Richly. Colossians 3, 16. That's the whole point. And I'll tell you something. If the Holy Spirit doesn't quicken the truth, it doesn't have the same effect. That's why Paul is praying, God, do this in their hearts. They know it. Maybe it's there in skeletal form. Oh, God, by your Spirit, drive it deep in their understanding. I'll give you a good illustration of it. Luke 24. And it's just, you don't have to turn to it. I'll just remind you of it. The disciples on the Emmaus Road. Remember, they're walking along. Jesus is right beside them. And they've been with Jesus for 3 years, and what happened? They didn't know Him, right? They knew Him, but they didn't know Him. I mean, they knew, but they didn't know. They had all the information, there He was, but they didn't know. And finally, it says in verse 31, and their eyes were opened, and they recognized Him, and He vanished out of their sight. And then this comment, they said one to another, I love this, did not our heart, what's that mean? Our minds, our wills burn within us while He talked with us along the way and opened to us the Scripture. You see, to have the Scripture, to have the information, doesn't make your heart burn. It's when the Christ of God takes it and drives it deep in the heart that their hearts burned. And the same is true now. Christ is not here, but His Spirit is here. And His Spirit comes to us who possess the Word, and He makes it burn in our minds. That's His work. That's the eyes of your heart being enlightened, see. And what does He want us to understand when we're enlightened? The first thing I told you, the greatness of His plan. Look at it in verse 18. That you may know what is the hope of His calling and the riches of the glory of His inheritance in the saints. I don't know what else to say about that, folks, except that that says everything there is in the whole Bible, and I'm not going to start from the beginning to the end to tell you all of it. He just says, I hope they understand what you've got planned for them. I hope they understand what it means that you elected them and redeemed them and promised them an inheritance. I hope they understand what it means to have been called from before the foundation of the world. Chapter 1, verse 4, chosen in Him to have been redeemed in order to inherit all that there is in the kingdom of God that God could conceive for His children. Do you understand the plan, man? I mean, do you understand what's going on? That's what Paul's praying. Oh, God, may they understand that this is not some afterthought in human existence. This is the master plan of the eternal God forever and ever and ever. And you've been master planned into it from before the world began. That, beloved, is your identity. And Paul knows well that when you understand that, you'll be more apt to act like it. So he says, I pray that they would understand with their minds the eternal destiny of the Christian. Ordained in eternity past, possessed in time, and anchored in the eternity yet to come. And Paul wants us to understand. Do you know what it ultimately means to me? All I ever think about is this. Someday I will be like whom? Jesus Christ. That to me is inconceivable. that I would be conformed to the image of His Son, that I would be like Him when I see Him as He is, that I would be a joint heir with Christ. That's God's plan, the greatness of His plan. And not only is it a great plan, but it's a rich plan. Look at verse 18. He just tells you what's involved. The riches of the glory of His inheritance in the saints. We're saints. We're the Hagios. We're the holy ones, made holy in Jesus Christ. And there is an inheritance. Not only an inheritance, but the glory of His inheritance. And not only that, but the riches of the glory of His inheritance. What does that mean? That just means that whatever God's got for us, there aren't words to describe it. It's too much. It's just as if Paul says it just goes on and on, the inheritance, the glory of the inheritance, the riches of the glory of the inheritance. You never hit bottom. It's a marvelous magnitude of the blessings of salvation that he wants us to understand. You know, when you get an understanding of this, you realize all of a sudden who you are. You are a child of God, and that's the beginning and the end of everything. And there's nothing more to seek. I mean, this is it, folks. What else are you going to ask for besides the riches of the glory of the inheritance of the saints? Somebody come and say, well, I think there might be a little more out there. We better seek. There's no more. Believers must understand their resources. That's the beginning. What a plan, and we're a part of it. Secondly, Paul prays that we not only understand the greatness of his plan, but the greatness of his power. The greatness of his power. Verse 19. And what is the exceeding greatness of his power toward us who believe according to the working of his mighty power? Now, this is really kind of humorous. The Holy Spirit wrote this, but he always used the human agent. And Paul here is trying to describe how powerful we are, and he just throws in every word he can think of. In fact, there are four different words for power in verse 19 alone. Four different Greek words for power. First, you see the word power, and what is the exceeding greatness of his power? That's dunamis, from which we get the English word what? Dynamite. Then there is it says, power toward us who believe according to the working. Notice this power is only for those who believe. It's for all those who are saved. There's no more power to get. It bothers me so much when people seek more power, I want more power. There's no more to get, folks. The greatness, the exceeding greatness of his power is toward us who believe. Not who believe plus have a vision, who believe plus keep certain rules, who believe plus do this. It's just to those who believe. Now he goes on to say, according to the working, and he used another word, the word energeia, which is the base of our word energy. And then he goes on to say, according to the working of his mighty, and the word mighty is kratos, another word that could be translated power, is sometimes translated dominion. And then he ends with another word, power, which is iskus, which isn't the same as the other words. The first word, dunamis, means inherent power. The second word, energeia, means operative power. The third word, kratos, means ultimate power. The fourth word, iskus, means endowed power. And what Paul is saying is there's power, power, every way you cut it. And it's yours. And then it just bothered me. Here's some Christians saying, well, I don't know if I have the power to do that. Paul would say, that's why I'm praying for you, friend, that you'll know that. We have power, inconceivable, exceeding, great power. We have power to evangelize. People say, well, I'm afraid I don't have power to witness for Christ. You have the power to evangelize. Listen, I'm not ashamed of the gospel of Christ, for it is the power of God unto what? Salvation. You have that power. You have the power to evangelize. The Apostle Paul went into Thessalonica in chapter 1, and he said, our gospel came not in word only, but also in what? Power and assurance. Power for evangelism. Secondly, God has given to us power to suffer and endure it victoriously. In 2 Corinthians 4:7, we have this treasure in earthly vessels that the excellency of the power may not be of us, but of God. Therefore, he says, we may be distressed, but we're never cast down. And he goes on to say all of those things. And finally, he sums it up by saying, we may bear in our body the dying of Jesus all the time, but we also know what it is to have that resurrection life. Power to evangelize, power to suffer. Power to do God's will. People fear they don't have the energy, the resource to do God's will. In Philippians 2:13, it says, it is God who works in you to will and to do of His good pleasure. The power is there. Power to serve. Colossians 1:29, Paul says, it's His power working in me mightily as I labor. You say, oh, I don't know if I have that power. Yes, you do. Acts 1:8 says, But you shall receive power after the Holy Spirit has come upon you. And the Holy Spirit came upon you when? When you're saved. You have the power. In fact, you've got so much power, you're dangerous. Ephesians 3:20 says, "Now unto him who is able to do exceedingly abundantly above all that we can ask or think according to the power that works," where? In us. Incredible. Incredible power. Do you understand that? Don't go running around looking for something more. That's an affront to the gracious, total love of God who in Christ has given us everything. Everything. In fact, he wants us to get a good understanding of this power, so he gives an illustration in verse 20. It's the same power which he wrought in Christ when he raised him from the dead and set him at his own right hand in the heavenlies. He says, look, you may question the power of God, but look at this. It's the same power that raised Jesus and took him to his coronation. And in case you're worried about whether or not God is going to be able to come off with his promise, whether or not God's going to get you out of the mess here to the glory there, just remember.

0: Remember, he did it in Christ, and he'll do it to you because the power is still the same. That's what he's saying. It's not for his keeping, his securing us, and fulfilling the marvelous hope that is ours in Christ. I suppose all of us doubt now and then and wonder whether God's going to really be able to pull it off. He pulled it off with Christ. He raised him out of the grave. He splattered the bands of death. He shattered the chains, and Christ came bursting forth alive, and he drew him to his side at heaven and crowned him King of kings and Lord of lords in majesty forever. And he'll do the very same thing for you. The Bible says he'll raise you out of the grave, and you will sit with him in the Father's throne. And it says just no reason to be insecure, because the same power that raised Christ and brought him to his coronation will do the same for you. So he says, I hope, God, that you'll help them by your Spirit to understand the greatness of the plan and the greatness of the power that will make the plan happen. And then he says, thirdly, that they'll understand the greatness of his person. And he goes on to talk about Christ in verse 21, far above all principality and power and might and dominion, in every name that is named, not only in this age, but also in that which is to come, and hath put all things under his feet, and gave him to be the head over all things to the church, which is his body, the fullness of him that filleth all in all. He just moves from talking about the resurrection and the coronation of Christ into talking about the majesty. His might is matched by his majesty. You know, it's so important that we know who it is that's in us. We have Christ. Christ secures us. Christ empowers us. Christ makes the promises of God yea and amen. It is Christ who holds us. You don't have anything to fear, nothing to lose. Everything is possible. Nothing more to seek. It's Christ here. What could be more? He giveth not the Spirit by measure. Paul said to Timothy, Timothy was getting kind of timid, and he was getting kind of beaten down. He was getting discouraged in his ministry, and some of the people were hassling him because he was young, and some of them were hassling him about his doctrine, and some Ephesian errorists were confusing him, and people were stringing out genealogies, and Timothy was kind of petering out of his ministry, and so he was getting a little bit discouraged, and Paul says, listen, fella, you better fan the flame a little bit, man. You better stir up the gift of God that's in you. You better get the act back together. Take a little wine, get your stomach organized, get your gift organized, and then he says, above all, do this, 2 Timothy 2:8, remember the Lord Jesus Christ, born of the seed of David, risen from the dead. What does that mean? He's saying, remember the greatness of the person who lives within you. Born of the seed of David, that's his humanness. He understands, he is sympathetic. Risen from the dead, that's his deity. He is enabling and powerful enough to accomplish all his good will through you. Remember who he is, and remember he's in you. That's the essence of it. And I tell you, that's what every Christian ought to focus on. That's why the Bible says to gaze into the glory of the Lord and you'll be changed into his image by the Holy Spirit. If we focus less on our psychological problems, less on our little spiritual problems, less on the little ditties that we do, and more on the person of Jesus Christ, and understood more his power and understood how it is that he is in us, we would be free from a lot of the hang-ups. It bothers me so much that we read so many books on all the peripheral things and so few on Jesus Christ. When's the last time you read a book about Jesus Christ? Who he is? His might matches his majesty. So he says, oh God, may they understand his person. He is far, verse 21, far above all principality, arche, and power, exousia. Arche is the word for the first leader. Exousia is the one for the second leader with delegated authority. He says, I don't care whether they're good or bad angels, principalities and powers and dominions and all these other things. Those are all names of angels, all titles and ranks of angels. He's far above all the angels. He is above every name that is named, which means every person in the universe, anyone with any identity is under him in this age and in the age to come. And he has put all under his feet, gave him to be the head over all things to the church. And the church, which is his body, is nothing more than the fullness of him that filleth all. Beloved, we are filled with him. That's what he's saying. Incredible thought. We are filled with his fullness. And I'm telling you, as you get a grip on the greatness of the plan and the greatness of the power, all made possible by the greatness of the person, it's going to change the way you live. It has to. Nothing supersedes Jesus Christ. There's no greater power. No one can ever change anything that he's planned. because no one has greater power. No one can love you more. No one can ever do more because he's impotent compared to Christ. No one can ever love you more because he is loved by nature. And so we're secure in him. Great truth. Hebrews 1 tells us he's above the angels. Philippians 2 tells us he's above every name that is named, so that every knee should bow of things in the earth and under the earth. And Paul reminds us here that he is the one who is head over everything, even the church, which is the fullness of him that filleth all in all. That last verse, if we had the time, we could spend hours studying. Do you realize that you are the fullness of Christ in the world? He's chosen to radiate himself through you. So he made a great plan. And so he energizes the plan. And so he dwells within us to bring the plan to fulfillment. No wonder Paul says we are huper nike, super conquerors in Christ. No wonder he says later in Ephesians at the close of the book in 6:12, we wrestle not against flesh and blood, but against principalities and powers and so forth and so forth. And all we need to do is take the armor of God. And then backing up to verse 10, he says, be strong in the Lord and the power of his might. It's all available to us. He needs us, beloved, to be his fullness in this world. John Calvin wrote these words. This is the highest honor of the church, that until he is united to us, the Son of God reckons himself in some measure imperfect. What consolation it is for us to learn that not until we are in his presence does he possess all his parts, or does he wish to be regarded as complete. What a fabulous thing. He is in us now, and in that sense, he is scattered. And one day when we go to be with him, he will be united. Paul prays that we'll understand it. That's what I pray for you. Let's bow together. My prayer, Father, for these people and for myself as well, is not that we would find something more. That's foolish. There is nothing more. But that we would understand the everything we already have. And I pray with the Apostle Paul, oh God, may these dear people, your people, that they may live with a secure faith that literally transforms their life to the praise of your glory. We offer ourselves as an act of worship to you, to so live that you are made manifest through us and receive all the glory. In Jesus' name, amen.
1: You're listening to Grace to You, the Bible teaching ministry of John MacArthur. John's current series is titled Richer Than You Think. Now back to something John said in today's lesson. He asked something like, when was the last time you read a good book on Jesus Christ? Of course, you might be thinking, well, I study the Bible regularly. What more do I need to understand who Jesus is? Well, here were some of John's thoughts on that.
2: Well, of course, that is the book on the Lord Jesus Christ, the Bible. The Old Testament is about him, as he said himself on the road to Emmaus, that he went to Moses and the prophets and the holy writings, which were the three categories that made up the Old Testament, and spoke to those disciples concerning himself from the Old Testament. The Old Testament is about him. He's the theme. He said, search the scriptures, for they are they that speak of me, and he was referring to the Old Testament. But the focus on Christ is in the Gospels, the four Gospels, and then, of course, the rest of the New Testament explains the meaning of his life and work in all its fullness and his richness, and ends up with his second coming and eternal reign and glory. But while all of Scripture focuses on this main person, the Lord Jesus Christ, particularly the Gospels tell the most powerful, wonderful, magnificent story ever told, the story of Christ. I've always loved the Gospels. They are my favorite part of the Bible, and probably that's true with you if you have studied them diligently, because nothing competes with the glory of Christ. No one comes close. But one of the things that I've always wanted to do was to take the four Gospels, four separate accounts, and harmonize them together into one narrative. Critics say, well, they don't agree with each other. They're disagreeing with each other at certain points. That's absolutely not true. They're in perfect agreement because there's one author, the Holy Spirit, I blended all four Gospels together so that it reads as

0: than the story of Christ. And this book, a one-volume biography of Christ, including everything Scripture says about Christ in chronological order, makes for absorbing devotional reading and helpful sermon prep or encouraging discussion with a small group. To get your copy of One Perfect Life, contact us today.
1: 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Now, for John MacArthur and the rest of the staff, I'm Phil Johnson. Be here for 30 minutes of unleashing God's truth, one verse at a time, on the next Grace to You.
2: 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This is AM 1140 High River. Coming up in 90 minutes, it's Prophecy for Today. In 30 minutes, back to the Bible. Now, through the Bible.

0: It's a great day to study God's Word on Through the Bible, and we're continuing our journey through Genesis. This time, we're in chapter 25. We're about halfway through the book, by the way. So open your Bible and follow along as Dr. McGee shares some wisdom from God's Word about raising godly families. But first, Greg Harris, Through the Bible's president, and I have some exciting things to share about what God's doing through the teaching of His Word in the Armenian language.
1: Yeah, I mean, when's the last time the word Armenian appeared in a sentence where you were talking to somebody? I'm asking everybody listening. Probably not too often.
0: Yeah.
1: Yeah. No, well, occasionally
0: it is,
1: here.
0: Well, yeah. It is on the border of Iran, and so there's that.
1: And we live in Southern California, where there's a huge population of Armenians.
0: Yeah.
1: But it's not it's not a country that gets spoken about or a language.
0: And
1: we're very excited to share some great responses. And this one, the first one, is from a teenager, and I love that because sometimes people think Through the Bible is only listened to by older people.
0: Yeah.
1: And her name is Rita, and she shares this. A few months ago, I started asking questions online about the Bible and about the Through the Bible program. I had so many questions that a woman on your staff suggested we begin meeting online each week for Bible study.
0: Hmm.
1: Those weekly conversations helped me understand Scripture more clearly and gave me a safe place to ask anything on my heart. I really looked forward to the meeting, and I could feel my faith growing as we studied together. As we came to the end of our study in the book of Matthew, she asked me if I was ready to make a decision to give my life to Jesus. I wanted to do that, but I felt it was important to pray on my own to make that decision by faith. She was nice and wrote a prayer for me so that I could pray it privately, and I did. In that moment, I gave my life to Jesus. She also encouraged me to talk with my parents about this decision and to invite them, if they wished, to take the same step of faith. I look forward to continuing to grow as I study the Bible. Wow.
0: Wow, so encouraging. And I love that in this case, this girl did not come to Christ because she was listening to Through the Bible. That's okay.
1: Yeah.
0: She played a role in that.
1: That's right.
0: And ultimately, it was our ministry partner that was able to work with her individually online.
1: Yeah, and Dr. McGee says this. You know, we're not the only ministry doing good out there. In fact, we're just a small part of a giant work of the Bible.

0: body of Christ around the world. And nothing makes us happier than that we partner with other members of the body of Christ to see a young woman like this come to Christ.
1: Now, yeah.
0: You want to read this next one?
1: Yeah, this is another faithful listener named LaVon tells us this. Thank you for spreading the true word of the Lord so that we may live by it and enjoy it. May the Lord protect you and bless you for the most beautiful service you provide. I hear you every day and feel the Lord's love and peace upon us. We have no one but you. To my God and my chosen one, Jesus the Messiah, I give all glory and worship.
0: You know, sometimes, Steve, the listeners are poetic in their responses to Through the Bible, and it's a reflection of their culture and their deep, deep love for the Word of God coming into their lives.
1: Yeah.
0: Amazing. All right. Our last note comes from Ari, who asks us for prayer. Ari says, I listen to Through the Bible regularly, and God's Word has been such a help to me. I want to ask you to pray for my brother, Artush. He doesn't know the Lord yet, and my greatest desire is that he would come to faith in Jesus. As I study with you, I'm reminded that God is the one who changes hearts. Thank you for praying with me and trusting the Lord to work in my brother's life. Beautiful.
1: Such an encouragement. Let me do that now and pray for Artush. Heavenly Father, we are thankful for Ari and her faithfulness and her desire to see her brother come to Christ. I pray that you would move in his soul that he might trust Christ for his salvation. And Lord, that's our prayer for everyone who listens to the ministry of Through the Bible, that they would see Jesus Christ glorified and displayed in Scripture, and that they would turn to you in faith and that you would save them. Bless the program as it goes out now. In Jesus' name we pray. Amen. Now here's Through the Bible with Dr. J. Vernon McGee in Genesis 25.
2: Now today our study brings us to the 25th chapter of Genesis. And this one records the death of Abraham, and it gives the generations of Ishmael and also the generations of Isaac and the birth of the twins, Jacob and Esau, or Esau and Jacob, if you want them in chronological order. And then the experience of Esau and Jacob relative to the birthright. So that this is a remarkable chapter and covers a great deal of ground. Now, we saw last time how a bride was secured for Isaac, and that bride was Rebekah. And we read now in chapter 25, this will be the last mention of Abraham, that is, in the record, but frankly, his story ended back when the servant was sent out to get a bride for Isaac. I'm reading chapter 25 now and verse 1 of Genesis. Then again, Abraham took a wife, and her name was Keturah. Now, Abraham, after the death of Sarah, he married again, and this one is Keturah. And she bare him Zimran, Jokshan, and Medan, and Midian, and Ishbak, and Shua. And that's quite a family. He had his biggest family after the death of Sarah. And somebody raises the question, well, I thought that at the time of the birth of Isaac, that this man, he was dead as far as his capability of bringing a child into the world. Friends, he was. But you see, this is an evidence of the fact that when God does something, he really does it. That's the reason that I believe that anything that God does bears a signature. And right here, this man Abraham was not only able to bring Isaac into the world, but he now brings in this great family here. But the interesting thing that we have before us is that we have Medan and Midian. Now, the other boys, I'll be honest with you, that nations came from them, but I can't identify them right now, and I'm not interested because they do not cross the pathway in Scripture, but Midian does. We'll find out that Moses, a little later on, goes down into the land of Midian, and he takes a wife there in Midian. Remember, that's in the line of Abraham, and the Midianites also. So that you have here these other sons of Abraham, but we'll not follow them for the very simple reason that we're following Isaac. In Isaac is the way the Lord put it, your seed are called. It's through Isaac and not through any of these others, not through Ishmael, not through Midian or Medan. And all of these were men of the desert, nomads in that day. Now we come down to verse 5, and Abraham gave all that he had unto Isaac. Notice that. But unto the sons of the concubines which Abraham had, Abraham gave gifts and sent them away from Isaac his son while he yet lived, eastward unto the east country. And these are the days of the years of Abraham's life which he lived, 135 years. Then Abraham gave up the ghost, died in a good old age, an old man and full of years, and was gathered to his people. This is interesting, and his sons, Isaac and Ishmael, buried him in the cave of Machpelah, in the field of Ephron, the son of Zohar, the Hittite, which is before Mamre, the field which Abraham purchased of the sons of Heth. There was Abraham buried, and Sarah his wife. Now Ishmael comes for the funeral, because, after all, Abraham is his father. And here Isaac and Ishmael bury Abraham. In verse 11, we follow right along now. It came to pass after the death of Abraham that God blessed his son Isaac, and Isaac dwelt by the well Lahairoi. That's where, you remember, he met Rebekah when she came to him. Now we have in verse 12 down through verse 18 the generations of Ishmael, Abraham's son, whom Hagar the Egyptian, Sarah's handmaid, bare unto Abraham. Now the list of them are given here, and I have no intention of reading this section at all, but to call your attention to the fact that this is the method of the Holy Spirit. This is the handwriting of the Spirit of God, and that is in the book of Genesis. The rejected line is given first and then set aside, not mentioned anymore, and the line that's leading to Christ is given. And therefore, after we have the line of Ishmael, then we come in verse 19, and we have here, and these are the generations of Isaac, Abraham's son. Abraham begat Isaac. Now, this is the line we're going to follow. And you will find this in the first chapter of the book of Genesis. Abraham begat Isaac. Isaac begat Jacob. Each one of these had other sons, as we've seen. Abraham had quite a few sons here, but they're not mentioned. That is, the genealogy of these men's not followed at all. Only the genealogy of Isaac is followed. And now we read in verse 20, we're following Isaac from now on. You can forget Ishmael, and you can forget Midian and Medan. Now they'll cross the path of the sons of Abraham through Isaac time and again. Now Isaac was 40 years old when he took Rebekah to wife, the daughter of Bethuel, the Syrian of Padan Aram, the sister to Laban the Syrian. And Isaac entreated the Lord for his wife because she was barren, and the Lord was entreated of him, and Rebekah, his wife, conceived. Now, this girl, Rebekah, is barren. Now, Isaac beseeches the Lord, and she now is going to give birth to twins. Verse 22, and the children struggle together within her. And that is a very interesting statement. In fact, it's so interesting that you can follow it right on through the scripture. This is the struggle. You find that that is the struggle that goes on today in the world. There is a struggle between light and darkness, between good and evil, between the spirit and the flesh. And every child of God knows something of that struggle. It's what's set before us in the 7th of Romans. And the children struggle together within her. And she said, if it be so, why am I thus? And she went to inquire of the Lord. She didn't quite understand. And now, verse 23, and the Lord said unto her, two nations are in thy womb, and two manner of people shall be separated from thy being. And the one people shall be stronger than the other people, and the elder shall serve the younger. Now, this is the statement that God makes to her, the elder is to serve the younger. Now, she should have believed it, and also her son that was the younger should have believed it, because God says that the elder shall serve the younger. Now, verse 24, and when her days to be delivered were fulfilled, behold, there were twins in her womb. And the first came out red, all over like a hairy garment. They called his name Esau. That means red, by the way. He came out red, earth-colored. He's the eldest, but the eldest to serve the younger. And after that came his brother out, and his hand took hold on Esau's heel, and his name was called Jacob, and Isaac was 80 years old when she bare them. Actually, they'd been married there for about 20 years before the children were born. These two boys, and the oldest is Esau. He's old red, if you please, earth-colored. And Jacob, and they called him that, usurper. And he took hold on Esau's heel. And he's trying to become the elder, or take his place. But God's already promised that to him, and he should have believed God. Now we look at these two boys as they grow up in this home. And the boys grew, and Esau was a cunning hunter and a man of the field, and Jacob was a plain man dwelling in tents. Now, here are the two boys. They're twins, but no two boys were ever as different as these two are. They not only struggled in the womb, but they are against each other from here on out. They just absolutely have different viewpoints, a different philosophy of life. Their thinking is different. Their attitude is different. Now, at the very beginning, I must confess that Esau is more attractive than Jacob is. But you see, you can't always judge by the outward sign. You have to judge by what takes place on the inside. Frankly, you need to see that in this particular case here. The boys grew. Esau was a cunning hunter, man of the field, and Jacob was a plain man dwelling in tents. Now, this fellow Esau is a cunning hunter. He's a man of the field. He's the athletic type, the outdoor boy, the one that we'd call him today the All-American boy. He went in for sports. He went in for everything that was physical, but he had no spiritual ability whatsoever, our understanding, our capacity, our desire. It was always for that which was physical. He represents the flesh. And Jacob was a plain man. And I think that you can make of that anything you want to. Dwelling in tents. He's indoors. He was mama's boy. He was tied to his mama's apron string. You'll notice that he moved and did what she told him to do. He's really a mama's boy. And this boy, Esau, is papa's boy, though. Verse 28, and Isaac loved Esau because he did eat of his venison, but Rebekah loved Jacob. Now you have the problem right here in the home. You would feel that under these circumstances, they're going to have trouble, and they are, because when one parent's partial to one child and the other parent's partial to the other child, then you have trouble. And that's exactly what took place here. And Isaac loved him because he ate of his venison. Esau went out hunting, and he always got something when he went out hunting. He brought home venison, and Isaac liked that, and he liked this boy. He's the outdoor type, and Rebekah loved Jacob. He's a mama's boy. And very frankly, at this particular juncture, I must confess that this boy Esau is much more attractive. In fact, he seems to be more of a wholesome boy. This boy Jacob is cunning. He tries to be clever. In fact, the matter is, he doesn't mind stooping to do things that are absolutely wrong. God will deal with him. But the interesting thing, though the Esau may be very attractive on the outside, down underneath, he had really no capacity for God whatsoever. And if there ever was a man of the world, he's that man of the world. He is just the physical man. And that's all. That's all he lived for. But down underneath Jacob, there was a desire for the things that are spiritual. And it took a long time for God to rub off all of the debris on top and to remove all the coverings to get down where it was. But he finally did. And we'll see before we're through with this man, Jacob, and he goes almost all the way through the book of Genesis now, that he was God's man all the way along. But he didn't demonstrate it until late in life, and we'll come to that. Now we're told here an incident that took place in the home there. Now, you can well understand that in a home like this, that things would not be too even. There would be the difficulty. There would be this matter of conflict, and it would not be called a happy home. Verse 29, and Jacob sowed pottage, and Esau came from the field, and he was faint. And Esau said to Jacob, feed me, I pray thee, with that same red pottage, for I'm faint. Therefore was his name called Edom. And Jacob said, sell me this day thy birthright. And Esau said, behold, I'm at the point to die, and what profit shall this birthright do to me? Now, will you notice this incident reveals, frankly, the nature of both of these men. Esau came from the field. He was outdoors, and he was tired. He was exhausted. Now, he's not starving to death, as some would imply, and no one that had been brought up in the home of Abraham is going to get hungry. There'd be something for him to eat. The thing was, there was nothing prepared to eat at that moment but this pottage, this stew or soup that Jacob had made. Jacob's the indoor boy. He's a good chef, but not outdoors. He just does his cooking inside. And Esau said to Jacob, feed me, I pray thee, with that same red. Pottage actually is not in the original. For I am faint. Therefore was his name called Edom. And that means red, means earthy. And this man, he just asks his brother, give me some of this steed. Now, Jacob said, and he's a trickster, he's a traitor, he said, sell me this day thy birthright. Now, Jacob wanted that birthright. Now, what was the value of the birthright? Let's look at it for a minute. In that day, it meant several things. It meant that the one who had it was the head of the house. It also meant that the one that had it was the priest of the family. And in this family, it meant the one that had it would be the one that would be in the line that would lead to Christ. Now, do you think that Esau valued it at all? Jacob knew that he didn't, that he attached no importance to it at all. He didn't care about being the priest of the family. In fact, that's the last thing that he wanted to do. He just wouldn't do that sort of thing. I feel today, sometimes when I hear Christians, especially some man who's a Christian, they ask him to do something, say, oh, I'm not a preacher. I can't do that. Well, sure, you may not be a preacher, but you see that there are too many today that don't want to do that which is spiritual. They don't want to even give the impression that they are spiritual or interested in spiritual things. Esau, he didn't want to give that impression. Anyone that would have called him deacon or preacher would have insulted him. He didn't want the birthright. And he didn't care about being in the line that led to Christ. Fact of the matter is, no one could have cared less than he did about being in the line that leads to Christ. And so Jacob sees that. And he says to him, I'll tell you what I'll do. If you'll give me your birthright, I'll give you a bowl of soup. And Esau says, I'll be very glad to do it. What profit is the birthright to me? What I care about the birthright? It's not worth a bowl of soup to me. The value that he attached to spiritual things. Now, the thing that's wrong about Jacob, of course, God has promised him the elder shall serve the younger. The birthright's coming to Jacob in God's own time. Jacob, though, can't wait. And so he reaches out to take that which God has promised him, and he's taking it in, let us say, a clever, tricky fashion. He should not have done it this way. He should have waited for God to give it to him. But you'll find out this man can't wait. And after all, this man operated on the principle, what I can do myself, there's no reason for me to look to God to do it. He felt thoroughly capable of taking care of his business. And he did pretty well as far as the world would measure it at the beginning. But there came a day when God really sent him to college. And Laban was the president of the college. And it was known as the College of Hard Knocks. And he's really going to learn a few things in the College of Hard Knocks. But so far, he's operating on the principle that he's clever enough to get what's coming to him. Verse 33 now, and Jacob said, swear to me this day. He swore unto him, and he sold his birthright unto Jacob. And Jacob gave Esau bread and pottage of lentils, and he did eat and drink, and rose up, went his way. Thus Esau despised his birthright. That's the important thing to see at this juncture. This man just sits down, eats a bowl of soup, and for that bowl of soup, he surrendered his birthright just like that. It meant nothing to him. It had no spiritual value to him whatsoever, because nothing that was spiritual meant anything to him. Now, you meet a great many people that are that way. And unfortunately, I'm afraid we got church members that are like that, have no spiritual capacity whatsoever, no understanding of spiritual truth. And that, I think, is the mark of a Christian today, is that one that the Spirit of God can teach and lead and guide. This is quite a revelation now of the two boys. Actually, here he's deceiving no one. He's just taking advantage of a man that doesn't attach any value to it at all. It's just like a man today that has a very valuable heirloom, say an old Bible that belonged to his grandfather, and another grandson wants it, and he pays him 25 cents for it. And the fellow says, well, give me your 25 cents. I don't care for it at all. And I was going to throw it away anyway. And that's exactly what Esau would have done. But this boy Jacob did this very cleverly. But now in this next chapter, and we're going to have to save that till next time, we're going to see he's really a rascal, by the way. May the Lord richly bless you, my beloved.
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1: Hi, this is Ben Lowell, and this is Back to the Bible Canada with Dr. John Neufeld. We continue our series today, Living the Truth, with a message titled, The Treatment of Elders. 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
2: I'm reading 1 Timothy 5, 17 to 20. Let the elders who rule well be considered worthy of double honor, especially those who labor in preaching and teaching. For the scripture says, you shall not muzzle an ox when it treads out the grain, and the laborer deserves his wages. Do not admit a charge against an elder, except on the evidence of two or three witnesses. As for those who persist in sin, rebuke them in the presence of all, so that the rest may stand in fear. Now, it's clear that the passage before us deals with the treatment of elders or pastors. Essentially, we're talking about payment or the wage of an elder. Then we're going to be talking about the conduct of an elder. And for all those who have never served as a pastor, let me explain a bit what it's like. You know, there were years when my salary was the subject of a congregational meeting, and I don't remember any time when someone argued that I was making too much. But I do remember people arguing that I was making too little, and then others, you know, countering, well, do you really think we should pay him more? You know, those days in most churches are gone now, thankfully, but I do remember it was humiliating. I do remember once having purchased a 15-year-old Mercedes-Benz diesel. I mean, I got it very cheap. I could afford it. But very soon, I heard the rumors. How much are we paying him? Did you know he drives a Mercedes-Benz? You know, later, out of frustration, I simply sold it, brought a brand new Japanese car for much more than that Mercedes-Benz was worth, and then all the criticism ended. But this is not the only place where most pastors find themselves, you know, in a fishbowl. You know, the behavior of their family is sometimes the subject of discussion, and most certainly their own behavior is carefully being observed at all times. And then finally, the decisions they make and the influence they use, it's often dissected. Now, in all of this, I don't want to give you the impression that I'm playing the role of a martyr. And I can't imagine a more privileged life than the life of someone called upon to preach God's word and also to give leadership to a local body of believers. It's an honor, you know, greater than I could have imagined. But still, you know, in the latter part of 1 Timothy chapter 5, Paul is talking about the treatment of elders or pastors, the men who are called upon to teach and to preach, as well as give leadership. And before we dive right in, let me suggest that all elders have a responsibility, first and foremost, not to the people, but to the Lord Jesus Christ, who is the head of the church. They must, if they lead well, lead in obedience to the word and not waver. It was U.S. President Harry Truman who once commented on the importance of polls in leadership. He said, I wonder how far Moses would have gone if they'd taken a poll in Egypt. What would Jesus Christ have preached if he'd taken a poll in Israel? Where would the Reformation have gone if Martin Luther had taken a poll? It isn't the polls or public opinion of the moment that counts. It's right and wrong and leadership, men with fortitude, honesty, and a belief in the right that makes epochs in the history of the world. See, what President Truman believed was that there was a higher calling of a leader that transcended popularity. That higher calling meant standing for the right. And we live in a day when effective leadership is both longed for and yet much maligned. I mean, think about how schizophrenic we have become. We condemn leaders for refusing to listen to the people, and yet we also condemn them for governing according to the polls. We want leaders to be strong, yet we fear they have too much power. News programs with titles like Keeping Them Honest reflect that we really don't believe political leaders at all, or business leaders, or civic leaders. We need to keep them honest. And so we have to approach them with mistrust and carefully scrutinize and criticize and fully dissect everything they have to say. And only after an exposé will we ever learn the truth. And while we say this, we also listen to a group of postmodern philosophers who confidently tell us, well, there is no such thing as truth. We live, they say, in a post-truth era, and all we can ever talk about is my truth or your truth. Well, if that's true, why are we arguing with the politicians? Well, sadly, this cultural attitude has found its way into the church. I don't have any particular church in mind when I say this, and furthermore, I'm joyful because of the many churches that remain committed to scriptures and to the truth. I am rather speaking about it in a more generalized sense, and because of this, many churches are both unsure about what they want in leadership, but therefore also unsure about whether they want the kind of leadership that they have. In short, they're not sure what they want. It vacillates. I once had a conversation with a lay leader in a local church who had just fired their pastor. I asked why, and he said, well, no particular reason. We just thought we needed to go in a new direction. Oh, my. You know, 1 Timothy is often viewed as the most comprehensive book in the Bible regarding church leadership and church government. We've already discussed elders in chapter 3, where we talked both about the calling to eldership and the qualifications required in order to be an elder. And since some of the elders in Ephesus were unqualified and had taught false doctrines and had brought disunity, I mean, these subjects about how to treat leaders were vitally important for that church. Because the church had trouble with elders, it might have had a cynical view that had begun among people regarding the very office of an elder. And so Paul wants to speak about the proper relationship of the church to their elders, or what I call in this study, the treatment or the care that a congregation should provide for their leaders. And so let's begin by examining verse 17. Let the elders who rule well be considered worthy of double honor, especially those who labor in preaching and teaching. And before we deal with the matter of what Paul means by double honor, let's deal with the last part of the verse, shall we? Especially, says Paul, for those elders who labor in preaching and teaching. You know, at first reading of that, that would seem to indicate that, you know, not all elders are preaching and teaching. And there are some denominations, because of this very verse, who understand that there are two kinds of elders. First, there are elders who govern, and then secondly, there are elders who preach and teach. And so they think of two different boards of elders, those who teach and those who give leadership and provide for administration, and so forth. You know, essentially, the governing elders are what other churches call a church board or a church council or even a board of trustees. Now, I know that here I can very easily get into trouble. I mean, once I step over the line into church polity, I'm sure I'm going to get letters from people who just don't agree. And so I'm not going to be dogmatic on how your local church should be structured. You know, it is important for there to be some form of lay leadership in a local church, a lay leadership that does everything from, you know, dealing with a budget to church discipline. It's essential. But I will give you my best understanding of this text. We do notice that some elders, as Paul says, are especially involved in preaching and teaching. And the Greek word that's translated as especially can also mean chiefly or particularly. That is, Paul acknowledges that there are some elders whose essential task is preaching and teaching. But he's not arguing that the other elders don't preach and teach. And we do know from 1 Timothy 3 verse 2 that every elder is to be able to teach. This was one of the qualifications for an elder. And so I would also assume then that every elder is teaching at some level. I know of churches who have lay elders and require every elder either to lead a Bible study group or a discipleship class for new believers. They're involved in a catechism or instructing people on the basics of the faith. See, from the biblical perspectives, all elders know the Word of God well enough so that they're constantly in a place of instructing others in the Word of God. Now, when Paul wrote the book of Titus, you know, he gives very similar instructions as to the kind of qualifications all elders or all overseers must have. And so here I'm reading Titus chapter 1, verse 9, similar to 1 Timothy chapter 3, where Paul says, he must hold firm to the trustworthy word as taught, so that he may be able to give instruction in sound doctrine and also to rebuke those who contradict it. And so the idea of a non-teaching elder, well, it's just not found in the scripture. You know, however, some elders are given the role of being the principal preacher or teacher. And might I add, that was and has been the history of our movement. Whether we're speaking about the apostles in Acts chapter 2 who say, look, we must give ourselves to prayer and the ministry of the word, or some of the great preachers in history, or to local churches today. You know, we all have a designated main preacher who weekly instructs the congregation from the text of Scripture. The history of the Christian church is a history of designating someone who's the principal preacher in every local congregation. And so I think the model that Paul's putting forward is the model of a group of elders who oversee a local church. All of them preach and teach, but some, sometimes even one, has a principal task of preaching and teaching. And that's what I think we're reading in 1 Timothy 5:17.
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2: I noticed that 1 Timothy 5:17 begins by asking for a judgment. Paul wants Timothy to notice the elders who rule well, and by now, Timothy should have been quite aware of what makes a good elder. Paul had given him both the qualifications of an elder along with the elder's principal tasks. But he also wants Timothy to know that the exceptional leader, especially the one entrusted to the principal task as the preacher and teacher, is the one that's worthy of double honor. So our task here is to discover what Paul meant by double honor. Now, if we go ahead to chapter 6, verse 1, Paul will say there that slaves are to treat their masters as worthy of all honor. And that would mean that they should be respected and not treated with contempt. We'll talk about that later. And if we go back to chapter 5, verse 3, there Timothy was called to honor widows who are truly widows. So again, the word honor. So in that sense, it did mean that she was to receive financial support if that was necessary, but it also meant that the widow's children and grandchildren committed themselves to supporting her and to provide her as her honor deserves. And so it seems that the word honor is used in other places in this book, but what does it mean here? Well, it could mean that the preaching pastor is to be respected and not denigrated, and if that's what Paul intended, well, we would see that this is in keeping with what we find in the book of Hebrews, chapter 13, verse 7. There we read, "Remember your leaders, those who spoke to you the word of God. Consider the outcome of their way of life and imitate their faith." That is, when an elder or pastor is a good one, the congregation is to remember to pray diligently for him and is also encouraged to see the way he lives his life as a role model for all to follow. And we might go ahead and think about Hebrews 13:17. "Obey your leaders and submit to them, for they are keeping watch over your souls as those who will have to give an account. Let them do this with joy and not with groaning, for that would be of no advantage to you." In short, don't make their lives harsh by criticizing and demeaning them. Rather, make their lives sweet by submitting to them. And you'd submit especially if the leader is biblical and is living according to the principles that Paul lays out in this passage. And so at the outset, when we hear Paul telling Timothy and then the congregation at Ephesus to give double honor to the preaching pastor, he does mean that the attitude of the congregation is to be exactly that. But here I pause because although I am sure that Paul means exactly that, but he also means so much more. Let's go on to verse 18. "For the scripture says, you shall not muzzle an ox when it treads out the grain, and the laborer deserves his wages." So Paul's using the word honor, and he has in mind here that the preaching pastor is paid well. We notice here that Paul quotes two passages, the first from the Old Testament. It comes from Deuteronomy 19, verse 15. in which one is to make sure that the ox who worked for their owners were not to be muzzled. That is, the ox that helps bring in the food supply is not to be kept from having a part of that food supply. Now, if that's what God says about oxen, how much more so with those his servants whose task it is to study the Word of God full time and then to teach God's people to eat holy food? You know, if oxen are fed, shouldn't you feed pastors? The second quote, and this is surprising because it comes from Luke 10, verse 7. And I know this is taking us way off the point and we're probably doing a rabbit trail, but I need to stop here. Did you notice, and I hope you did, that Paul started verse 18 with the words, "The Scripture says." The words inspired by the Holy Spirit say. Those words that were written by the pens of men, but came from the mouth of God, "That Scripture says." And then what does the Scripture say? Well, first, he quotes from Deuteronomy, and then he quotes from Luke's Gospel. Now, remember, we've said that 1 Timothy is written around AD 63, and Luke, well, he was for some time Paul's fellow worker who was writing a gospel of the life of Christ, and Luke might have finished that book about 3 years earlier. Now, pardon my use of an old phrase, but, you know, the ink had not long dried from Luke's document, and already 3 years later, Paul is calling that document Holy Scripture to be placed right alongside of the book of Deuteronomy as one of those books that are holy writ. See, I make mention of this because of those who constantly say, well now, you know, the New Testament books were only called Scripture hundreds of years later. But here, in 1 Timothy, we can see that immediately the apostles and the church as a whole recognized the book of Luke as sacred scripture a mere 3 years after it was written. I mean, sorry for that rabbit trail. It needed to be said. Now let's get back to paying of the pastor. According to Luke 10, verse 7, when Jesus sent out the 72, he sent them out to preach, and then he said they were to take no money bags along, but depend on the people to whom they were ministering. For he said, the laborer is worthy of his wages. And says Paul, since none other than Jesus said it, it must then be true that this same principle applies to the overseer of the local church who gives his full-time work to preaching the Word of God. And that brings us back to the matter of the question of what Paul meant when he said in verse 17 that the elder is to receive double honor. Now some, seeing that verse 18 begins with the word for or so, or that leads to a conclusion. Pay your pastor well. Give him a double honor. Honor him monetarily in a way that reflects how important you think it is to have someone who labors to make the Scripture plain to everyone. Now, of course, on this point, we all know that around this matter of the payment of pastors, we have seen two extremes. On the one hand, I have heard one man praying in this way. He said, Lord, you keep them humble. We're going to keep them poor. But as you know, there is another extreme. And that extreme has to do with, you know, paying the pastor so over the top that he becomes an exceedingly wealthy man. I mean, obviously, wisdom is required here. You know, I remember years ago, I was presented at the beginning of a year with my salary, and I was stunned. It was way more than I had anticipated. And I said, gentlemen, I don't know how to respond. It puts me in an income bracket I'm not sure I know how to handle. And one of the men in the room there, with a very gruff voice, barked out at me and he said, if you feel that way, perhaps you need to deal with this increase with a massive increase in your giving. Now, I was giving 10%, but I came to recognize that this was God's word for me, and it was a wonderful lesson. Now, some might feel uncomfortable with this kind of language. I mean, after all, if pastors are paid well, won't it lead to abuse? Well, it might. But as we all know, that's not the only temptation of a pastor. Another temptation is sloth. You can work extremely hard in the ministry, or you can be lazy as well. You know, another danger is sensuality, using the position of a pastor to gain entrance into the lives of people of the opposite sex. And still another danger is the abuse of power. Still another, on the opposite end, is the attempting to be a people pleaser, which does lead to sin. There are many ways that sin can overcome a pastor. And that's where verses 19 to 20 come in, verses that we'll pick up tomorrow. But let's begin with those verses today. Do not admit a charge against an elder, except on the evidence of two or three witnesses. As for those who persist in sin, rebuke them in the presence of all, so that the rest may stand in fear. So I hope you can see that these verses are put here both to protect the pastor, but not to shield the pastor from the consequences of his sin. And as we know, elders, like everyone else, are fallen human beings. They are not perfect. They are sinners, and they do sin. And more so, in extreme situations, because of their call to lead, elders can also lead people astray. And this is the terrible power that they have. In fact, Paul knew that when he spoke to the elders in Ephesus many years earlier. You might remember Acts 20:29-30. He said, "I know that after my departure, fierce wolves will come in among you, not sparing the flock, and from among your own selves will arise men speaking twisted things to draw away the disciples after them." See, it simply isn't reasonable to have a system of leadership without checks and balances. It's desperately needed. It simply isn't reasonable to call a man to be an elder and then to give him the impression that he's above discipline, for surely he is not. James said that we who teach the word will be judged with greater strictness. It comes with a calling. You see, the pastoral life should cause everyone who serves in pastoral ministry to have both protection from false charges and also a greater calling to abandon the sins that would qualify him from the ministry. And that's what Paul is getting at here. If the congregation is to care for their elders, they're going to want to make sure that they're blessing him sufficiently, but they're also going to make sure that when he does his ministry, he's doing so in holiness and not in sensuality or in any other sin.
1: John, thanks so much. Now let me ask you maybe a sensitive question. What we ought to pay those in ministry or pastors can be a challenging subject, I think, often resulting in extremes. What are your thoughts?
2: Yeah, I think that, leaders in local churches that have to prepare a salary structure for pastors, I mean, ultimately you have to settle on a number somewhere. And I do think some of the things that we need to consider are just, you know, the training, the length of service, the value of the work, all that kind of thing. But, you know, I think we pay a pastor to be commensurate with somebody who is in some kind of service that looks somehow equal to what a pastor does. So, you know, if you pastor a large church, you know, might want to receive a greater salary. But, you know, as I've said, when you receive a greater salary, I think there is an obligation for the pastor who receives the greater salary than to give more, and that's what I've said. So, pay your pastor well. Encourage your pastor to be faithful with the money he has.
1: Thanks so much, John. And remember to join us again tomorrow as we continue our series, Living the Truth, right here on Back to the Bible Canada, Bible teaching you can trust.

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2: At Laugh Again, we believe that life is serious, that we're far too busy, that we don't laugh nearly enough, and that we need to change that. We've got long meetings and short tempers, 1,000 contacts and very few real friends, media that's anything but social, and we've got stress, deadlines, email, messenger, Instagram, TikTok, texts, and an entire mall in our right front pockets on our phones. You can order anything you want any time of the day or night now, and compare prices. I blame these phones for the stress spike. Not long ago, we had to live without them. Many of us remember what that was like. We left the house with wallet, car keys, and clothes. That was it. Oh, and hopefully our brains. They held a catalog of phone numbers and facts. We didn't panic when we left the house. We didn't say, oh no, I forgot to take the encyclopedias along. No, we left them at home. We didn't run back into our house and grab every contact we ever had, every board game we ever played, our entire record collection, every song we ever heard, every picture we ever took, our bank records, a calculator, and flashlight. 'Cause that's what we have on our phones. I'm as guilty as anyone. I barely know how to drive anymore without a perky lady on my phone telling me to recalculate because I didn't take a left turn into a lake. Most of us have a phone in our front pocket. But did you know there's also a little pocket inside the right front pocket of your jeans? It's been there for 150 years. It was designed by Levi Strauss in 1873 to hold a watch, coins, and gold nuggets, which I rarely carry. It even has rivets at each corner to prevent it from ripping. Most of us have forgotten it. Some use it for a USB stick, coins, and house keys. I think laughter is a bit like that little pocket in our jeans. Distracted by the phone in the bigger pocket, we've forgotten something rather golden that we dare not miss. Laughter. For me, things have gone wrong this week. Here's a list of Murphy's Laws that helped me laugh about it. Here we go. After your hands become coated with grease, your nose will begin to itch. You will remember you forgot to put the trash out when the garbage truck is two doors away

0: long enough, you will break it. No matter how long or hard you shop for an item, after you've bought it, it will be on sale cheaper somewhere else. You will be well into a midlife crisis when you wake up in the morning and discover your waterbed broke, and then realize you don't have a waterbed. Well, there you are. Don't forget to look for that little pocket in your jeans, that hidden one, and let it remind you of golden moments and of laughter. It's a divine gift from a loving God. And remember our theme verse on laugh again, Psalm 126:2. Our mouths were filled with laughter, our tongues with songs of joy. Then it was said among the nations, the Lord has done great things for them. Has he? Thank him and tell someone else. Now, go make someone's day.
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0: Hi, I'm Dr. John Neufeld, and you're listening to Back to the Bible, Canada's Bible Minute. We read in 1 John 1, verse 2, "The life was made manifest, and we have seen it, and testify to it, and proclaim to you the eternal life which was with the Father and was made manifest to us." You know, in an echo of the beginning verses of his gospel, John speaks of Jesus as the embodiment of life come to earth. You know, you and I have heard people speak of Mother Nature or, you know, of a life force that they think is in all of creation. But hear me, they're mistaken. 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

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Coming up in 30 minutes, Haven Ministries. 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

A warm welcome to our program, Prophecy for Today, where we study biblical prophecy and its application to our daily life. It's a wonderful day to worship God. I'm William Steves. Let's pray. Dear Heavenly Father, how we praise you for your kindness to us. You continually pour out new blessings and shower us with grace. We pray you would help us to grow as we hear the proclamation of your word today. And it's in Jesus' name we pray today. Amen.

Maranatha, friends, the Lord is coming. Today's letter comes from Zambia. Our listener writes, I appreciate and give thanks for your ministry of the Word of God. The messages you broadcast come with the power of God. Praise the Lord, listener. We rejoice to be a blessing to your life and ministry. 2 Timothy 2:7 and 8. In all things showing thyself a pattern of good works, in doctrine showing uncorruptness, gravity, sincerity, sound speech that cannot be condemned, that he that is of the contrary part may be ashamed, having no evil thing to say of you. Paul is here instructing Timothy how to lead his church, how to set a good example. The instruction he gives is that Timothy should live consistently as a pattern of good works. He should be pure and incorruptible. He should be serious and sincere. His speech should be blameless in all things. The behavior of the Christian is a critical reflection on God's glory and the truth of the gospel. We should all strive to live according to such principles, having our speech blameless, having our life showing a pattern of consistent good works, because he is worthy of such things from his servants. You're listening to Prophecy for Today. I'm William Steves. The People's Gospel Hour is excited to announce that we have launched a new podcast version of this same program, containing the exact same preaching you're familiar with. 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Our United States address is The People's Gospel Hour, Post Office Box 55862, Boston, Massachusetts 02205.

0: And now, the familiar voice of Pastor Perry Rockwood, who is at home with the Lord.
1: Shall we bow together in prayer? Father, we thank thee today for the joy of coming into the presence of God. We thank thee for thy inspired word. We thank thee for the Son of God, the Son of thy love, our Savior and Lord, who died and shed his precious blood for us. We thank thee today for each one listening in, and we pray that thou wilt meet the need of every heart. And especially, Father, I pray for those who are not saved, so many separated from God, dead in trespasses and sins, that many might come to the Savior today. I ask it in Jesus' name. Amen. We saw yesterday that one of the grand results of the millennium period would be the outpouring of the Holy Spirit. And one major result of this outpouring of the Holy Spirit will be widespread salvation. People will place saving faith in Christ their King. The descendants of those who inherit the kingdom will need to exercise this faith. The first inhabitants will already be saved, even before the kingdom's beginning. Their children, however, will still be born in sin. The unrestricted presence of the Holy Spirit will lead them to trust Christ. Probably it will be as natural and easy to do this then as now it seemingly is difficult so to do. Isaiah sees himself living in that day as he writes in chapter 61, verse 10, "He hath clothed me with the garments of salvation. He hath covered me with the robe of righteousness." And in verse 18 he says, he declares that in that day the very walls of Jerusalem will be called salvation. Then men will joy, shall draw water out of the wells of salvation. Chapter 12, verse 3. Another significant result of the outpouring of the Holy Spirit will be the evidence of God's abundant grace. God will manifest his grace in numerous ways, and people will be aware of it and give thanksgiving accordingly. Zechariah declares that in that day, God will pour upon the house of David the Spirit of grace. Chapter 12, verse 10. Psalm 45, verse 2 says of Christ the King, "Grace is poured into thy lips." A third result will be that people will be led to live righteous lives. It has been certainly noticed that Christ will rule righteously, but also people at large will be led to follow his example as the Holy Spirit prompts to that end. Ezekiel says directly that as a result of God putting his Spirit within the people of the day, they will walk in his statutes and keep his judgments. Chapter 36, verse 27. This will bring the people to remember their own evil ways and their doings that were not good. Chapter 36, 31. Zephaniah describes the result with these words in chapter 3, 13. "The remnant of Israel shall not do iniquity nor speak lies, neither shall a deceitful tongue be found in their mouth, for they shall feed and lie down, and none shall make them afraid." Why, what a glorious time it's going to be, and we look forward to it. And then it will be a state of wondrous peace. What a blessing this will be. There will be no war during the millennium. War has been the scourge of history, but this will not be true then. Isaiah says in chapter 9, verse 7, "Of the increase of his government and peace there shall be no end." Micah says in chapter 4, verse 3, "They shall beat their swords into plowshares and their spears into pruning hooks. Nation shall not lift up a sword against nation, neither shall they learn war any more." Hosea speaks of that time in chapter 2:18. "In that day I will break the bow and the sword and the battle out of the earth, and will make them to lie down safely." A byproduct of this peace will be the absence of fear. Micah says in chapter 4, verse 4, "But they shall sit every man under his vine and under his fig tree, and none shall make them afraid." Why, it's almost too good to be true. And in the world in which we're living today, so diametrically opposite to what we see. But praise God, it's all working out for the glory of God and according to the plan of God and according to the plain teaching of the Word of God. And our hearts are thrilled by what the Bible says. Yes, another great blessing in the millennium period concerns social justice. For instance, people will be able to enjoy what they earn for themselves without others taking it from them. Isaiah writes in chapter 65, 21, "And they shall build houses and inhabit them, and they shall plant vineyards and eat the fruit of them, and shall not build and another inhabit. They shall not plant and another eat. The poor will not be exploited by the rich." The psalmist says in Psalm 72, verse 4, "He shall judge the poor of the people. He shall save the children of the needy and shall break in pieces the oppressor." The need of the individual, even if he has little strength or talent, will not be lost in the interest of society. "For a bruised reed shall he not break, and the smoking flax shall he not quench. But instead, Christ will bring forth judgment unto truth." My, what a time it's going to be. This is the description of the Bible of the millennium period, a 1,000-year reign, literal reign, of Christ here upon the earth. Oh, yes, there are many physical benefits, too. For one thing, shortage of water will not be a problem, as it has been for the Palestine area all through history. Isaiah prophesied in 35:6, "In the wilderness shall waters break out, and streams in the desert. And the parched ground shall become a pool, and the thirsty land springs of water." Abundant rainfall, in turn, will bring excellent crops. Isaiah tells of regions which formerly knew only thorns and briars made a fruitful field. Chapter 32. "The desert will then blossom as the rose." Chapter 35. My, what a time. Isaiah refers also to changes in animal nature. He says, "The wolf also shall dwell with the lamb, and the leopard shall lie down with the kid, and the calf and the young lion and the fatling together, and a little child shall lead them." Isaiah 11. Hosea has the same thought in mind in chapter 2:18, "And in that day will I make a covenant for them with the beasts of the field, and will make them to lie down safely." My, this is the plain teaching of the Bible. Isn't the Bible a wonderful book? Isn't it grand to get into these studies and just to see what God has in store for the days to come? God's plan has been carefully outlined in the Bible, the inspired Word of God, from eternity to eternity. And this takes place, of course, after the rapture, after the tribulation, the great one, and then Christ reigning and ruling here upon the earth for 1,000 years, called the millennium period. What a joy it is, and you can be partaker of every blessing of God if you're willing to come and turn from sin and receive Christ as your Savior. We'd love to hear from you and help you. This broadcast is sponsored by the People's Gospel Hour, Halifax, Nova Scotia, Canada, B3J3A1. Our United States address, the People's Gospel Hour, Box 55862, Boston, Massachusetts, 02205. 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

0: 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At 10 o'clock this morning, focus on the family. 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
1: Until an infamous murder trial brought it to the national spotlight, Walterboro, South Carolina was quintessential small-town America. And Becky Hill, recently elected the county's court clerk, had no idea the national spotlight was about to shine on her.

0: When the trial of Alex Murdaugh finally concluded with a guilty verdict, it fell to Becky Hill to read it out loud to the world. And by August of 23, she had published a tell-all book and facilitated a Netflix documentary devoted to the trial. But her time to shine was short-lived. Soon, Hill would be pleading guilty to misconduct in office, perjury, and obstruction of justice, and now has been accused of jury tampering, resulting in what will now be a retrying of Alex Murdaugh. In this world, justice is often fragile and incomplete, but this is one of the promises of God, that one day every wrong will be made right. Welcome to Haven Today. I'm David Wolin, sharing the great story that's all about Jesus. Today we're continuing in a series called How Jesus Feels About You. And we're talking about what the heart of the Lord Jesus Christ is truly like toward sinners and sufferers who come to him. This is true if you're a seasoned saint, so to speak. You've been walking with Jesus for years, but it's just as true if you're taking your very first steps of faith toward him. And the pages of the Gospels are full of people doing precisely that. The love and compassion of Christ swells and leans in and kneels down to lift up the broken and the brokenhearted. We see the heart of Christ shining toward each of these who comes to him or calls out to him, and it's often in their hour of most desperate need.
1: Here's the point. What Jesus is like at our worst. That's what we are most deeply resistant to. It is at my moment of deepest shame, regret, and failure that the Lord Jesus Christ loves me the most. That is when as with our own kids, that is when his compassion burns strongest and extends to us most insistently.
0: That's the voice of pastor and author Dane Ortlund, who will be back with us in a few moments to pick up a conversation about what Jesus is really like, about how the Jesus we picture in our minds and we

can't help but do that. The Jesus we imagine always falls short of the magnificent reality of who he is. The real person of Jesus Christ is accurately portrayed in the pages of Scripture and is far better and more compassionate and kinder than we imagine. About himself, Jesus says, "I am gentle and lowly in heart, and you will find rest for your souls." Dane Ortlund just published a book based on this passage. It's actually taken from his best-selling Gentle and Lowly, but this one is shorter. It's in a condensed form of that original content. It's a little easier to read, and each new chapter quickly gets to the point, what we long for most. He invites us to draw near to the heart of Jesus, and that's the name of this book, The Heart of Jesus, and the subtitle, How He Really Feels About You. Each chapter explores a different facet of the heart of Christ, like his compassion, his happiness, his tender friendship, his promise never to cast you out, and how he remains faithful to the uttermost. When the world around us is shaking, and it is, so many of us are feeling that, this is a book that steadies us and grounds us in the heart of Christ. And The Heart of Jesus is our way of saying thank you for your gift of ministry support. You can do that by phone at 865-HAVEN, 865-HAVEN, or you can give online at haventoday.org, haventoday.org. And today we'll open up with the words of Jesus in Matthew 11, 28 through 30, set to music by The Corner Room. As you listen, let your heart take these truths in, and then we'll be back for a conversation once again with Dane Ortlund.

0: The Corner Room, singing the words of Jesus that have brought so much comfort. I'm David Wolin, and this is Haven Today. Back with me again is pastor and author Dane Ortlund.
1: Great to be with you, David. Thank you, brother.
0: So we are talking about the heart of Jesus, and you've been writing about the heart of Jesus going back quite a ways. There was the book that came out in the year, 2020, called Gentle and Lowly, and a book that just came out, which is sort of like a condensation version of that, maybe kind of like the relationship between a cup of coffee and a shot of espresso. But you don't have to be a coffee snob to like this book. The heart of Jesus puts it in bite-sized chunks for us and invites us to reconsider again and afresh who Jesus really is and how he really feels about us. And Dane, you've been talking about this for 6+ years. Do you find that people are still resonating and surprised and leaning in when you bring this up?
1: I am still surprised.
0: So,
1: yes.
0: Good.
1: I think, David, until the day we die, the way Jesus talks about his care and love for us is going to feel kind of strange and foreign to us. And we're going to grow in it. We will keep growing it. I want to keep growing in it. But we're spring-loaded and hardwired to think that he's a calculating kind of savior, not a savior of, as Ephesians 2 puts it, immeasurable, non-calculating grace and kindness. So yeah, I do find that I myself and my fellow sinners, saints, are all the time needing to press refresh in our hearts on just how wonderful the Lord Jesus is, what he is like for us. Here's the point. What Jesus is like at our worst. That's what we are most deeply resistant to. What we tend to think is, Jesus loves me and he's patient with me and he cares for me, and his care for me gets kind of stronger when we're doing better. And when we're really wandering, well, you know, okay, he's going to take a step back and fold his arms and he'll hang in there with us. Actually, the Puritans persuaded me from the pages of Scripture, it is at my moment of deepest shame, regret, and failure that the Lord Jesus Christ loves me the most. That is when that is when his compassion burns strongest and extends to us most insistently. And that point is very surprising and arresting for all of us. I do believe that from the pages of the Bible.
0: Yeah, so do I. So I've been having a lot of conversations recently for a whole lot of different reasons about the purpose of the trials that we go through and the God who is sovereign over all of them, and the way that hard things in life apply pressure to us and squeeze us, and the revealing moments for us, sort of like a tube of toothpaste. When it gets squeezed, what's inside truly comes out. And so for the Christian, even a maturing Christian, that's going to be a mix of spiritual fruit and some measure of the sinfulness that still remains. But when Jesus gets squeezed and he faced trials, what comes out from Jesus, what oozes out, is completely different than what oozes out from us, isn't it? I picked this up from reading this book this time again.
1: Yeah, he is perfect. And what that means is not that he is unfeeling, but that he is perfectly feeling. And certainly he endured terrible sufferings and trials that we will never have to in the way that he did, because he experienced them vicariously for all of his brothers and sisters all through the centuries. And as he walked through life experiencing such terrible attack, slander, physical pain, but even deeper psychological and spiritual abandonment, all he did was move forward in self-giving love. That is all that ever poured out of him. And so that is hope for us.
0: Yeah. And then when he encountered the suffering of others, it's compassion that oozes out over and over and over and over again.
1: Oh my. He never, how do you put it? He was never like a detached clinical doctor who just wanted to quickly write a prescription and be on his way. He treated suffering men and women and boys and girls. He dignified children too. Mm-hmm. He treated suffering persons as royalty. And the reason I put it that way is while the ancient Babylonian mindset, ancient Near Eastern mindset, would view only the king as the image of God, a regal person, the image, they would call only the king the image of God. Mm-hmm. Genesis 1 comes along against that background and says every man and woman is the image of God. In other words, every man and woman is regal royalty. Every man is a king and every woman is a queen. Jesus treated people that way. So when he saw someone ostracized and rejected, what he saw was a king. When the woman brought in sinful adultery to him, he saw a queen. He saw a princess. And I'm not at all denying the terrible sin in which we are all and all of they were caught up in. But he treated people with that dignifying that is such a beautiful example for us, of course, and is reflective of how he looked at people.
0: Yeah. And there's something in us that shrinks back from him because we don't deep down believe that this could be true. So Dane, we got a little puppy in our family recently, a couple years ago, a little mini golden doodle. My daughter's been begging for one like forever. And it wasn't until we got here that we learned something about the breed that's very common, which is that she is very skittish around men and in particular the alpha, you know, in the home.
1: Ah.
0: And she goes to everybody else. To me, man, she just won't come, you know, and I want her to. I'm just like everybody else. I want to pet her. I want to put the leash on her and take her for a walk, but nothing unless you kind of trap her in a corner will induce her to submit, you know, and just come to me. And it struck me as the sheep of his flock, the Lord Jesus, we have something in us that's kind of like that.
1: Oh, yeah.
0: When we perceive the great shepherd, there's an instinct in us that goes, you know, no, I better duck and weave my way out of your grasp because, you know, surely what you have for me is not something I'm going to enjoy. And we couldn't be more wrong.
1: Oh, man. And I love that analogy with the dog. What's the dog's name, by the way?
0: Rue. Rue. She's a little one.
1: Rue's a little skittish around the alpha David in the home. Yeah, that's a great picture into how we operate. I think we do that without even realizing it, David, in how we are approaching mm-hmm. Christ or not approaching him. But mm-hmm. let's just take the image of we being the organs, the body parts of Jesus Christ. When Paul in the New Testament talks about us being the members, the members of the body of Christ, that does not mean like a Costco membership. That means we mm-hmm. are the body,
0: right.
1: The body parts, the appendages, the organs. So Christ is the head and we are his body. So to the point that in Acts 9, when Saul is persecuting Christians, the risen Jesus knocks mm-hmm. Saul off his horse and says, why are you persecuting me? Not why are you persecuting my mm-hmm. friends or my people? Okay. So we are his body parts. Now, the other day I was cutting potatoes for dinner and we have some new knives. And it wasn't terrible, uh-oh. But I managed to slice my thumb open. The tip of my thumb is still kind of healing here. Now, what did the rest of my body do when my thumb starts bleeding on the kitchen counter? Did my right hand start smacking this left thumb and say, you idiot, what are you doing? Did my mouth start giving it a pep talk? Did the rest of the body grow immediately frustrated and impatient with a hurting body part, even though it was its own stupidity that brought it upon it? No, what the rest of the body did was, orchestrated by the head, was tenderly bandaged and cared for that hurting body part.
0: Mm.
1: I conclude, if I find myself either in suffering or in sin, either I'm hurting because of what someone else did, or I'm hurting because of something I did. In either case, Jesus is comforted when I come to him for fresh healing because his own body mm-hmm. is getting healed. That's how Goodwin talks. Mm-hmm. His own body, and it's 1 Corinthians 12. Mm-hmm. So in other words, we're not honoring Christ and giving him greater joy if we lurk back out of a sense of, well, I'm dirty, I don't want to defile your holiness or something like that. I need to like atone for a little while first or something like that. No, we come to him.
0: Yeah.
1: And actually, it's not that he simply tolerates us coming to him. It rejoices his heart. He wants us to come to him, unlike Rue. And so that is our great joy and privilege.
0: That's right. That's right. Okay. Last week on Haven, we were talking about the assurance of salvation that we have in Christ. And the heart of Christ speaks to this common anxiety that many Christian believers have, sometimes chronically or maybe sometimes from time to time throughout their lives, you know, wondering, am I safe with Jesus? Is there a line that I can cross where it'll be over for me? You know, like with kids and their parents, you know, even the best of parents, like at some point they're going to snap. But Christ doesn't work like that. You can't get kicked out of the house. John 6:37, one of your books titles or chapters starts like this: whoever comes to me, I will never cast out. That connects us also to the heart of Christ, doesn't it?
1: It sure does. Once we come to him, he will never cast us out. Now, let's just think for about a minute about what that means, David. We might think that what that means is once we come to him and are doing our fair part, we are living up to the commitment we've made.
0: Yeah.
1: We are, you know, like when you make the team, the sports team in high school or professionally, if you perform, you stay in.
0: Yeah.
1: Otherwise, the contract, you know, you might get traded. That's not what he's talking about. We know that because of the doctrine
0: right.
1: of union with Christ. So just very briefly here.
0: Yep.
1: Coming to him. Now, remember elsewhere in John's gospel, you just quoted John 6:37. Jesus says, if you come to me, I'll never kick you out. Well, elsewhere in John's gospel, in chapter 6 and in chapter 10, Christ says, no one can come to me unless the Father draws him. So if I come to Jesus, actually, though I am a meaningful moral agent, I'm not a robot. I am coming to him. On the one hand, the larger wraparound category is God the Father by his Spirit is drawing me to God the Son. And that's way beyond, that's a way more powerful thing than my own little decisive or indecisiveness. So here's the logic of the New Testament. Because I come to Christ and God the Father was drawing me to Christ, the logic of the New Testament, both in John's Gospel and Paul and elsewhere, is in order for me to be abandoned by Christ, Christ would have to be abandoned by his Father. Or to put it differently, in order for me to be kicked out of the heart of Christ, Jesus would have to be kicked out of heaven and put back in the tomb of Joseph of Arimathea, where he lay for a couple of days 2,000 years ago. What are the odds that Jesus Christ is going to be dead again in that tomb? The odds are zero. The odds are exactly the same that Jesus will get fed up with us as that he will be dead again. That's how safe we are in the heart of Christ. And therefore, a full assurance is ours once we are in Christ.
0: Yeah. Yeah. We are children of God. And, you know, this is very tragic. There's somebody that I know who was adopted, but first was a foster child. And she shares about a family that she was placed in, and that there was this constant threat over her. We took you in out of our charity, but we can send you right back.
1: Oh my.
0: You know, where you came from. But Jesus says in John 14, I will not leave you as orphans. And the emphasis that he puts on that then is, my Spirit will come to you. The Holy Spirit will come to you. And the interplay now, but between the Spirit of God who indwells believers, connecting us and pointing us back to the heart of Christ is a big part of how this works. So Dan, I would invite you, because we don't have too much time left today, speak to that briefly, and then tomorrow we'll open it up a little more fully.
1: Yeah. Well, I just love everything you just said. As you were talking just now, David, I was thinking of Luke Skywalker. When he got his hand chopped off and he got a new hand. Remember it? And like they were like sticking needles into the tips of his fingers to make sure that like he was had feeling in his new hand, like an actual new hand, a new body part. Well, how likely would it be for Luke to say, okay, I'm kind of tired of this hand. I'm going to rip it off. And I'm not really happy with my new hand. That hand is what we are to Jesus Christ. We have been, it's not just about being his adopted siblings or, formerly orphans and now adopted by Christ's heavenly Father. That is true. But we have been adopted. We've been plugged into the family of God the Father by being united. Again, I want to come back to union, by being united.
0: It's important.
1: To him. Yep. And this is like spiritual super glue. You can't ever get torn apart. The Trinity would have to come undone in order for those united to Jesus to fall away or melt away from making it to heaven and being united to him forevermore. This is the great hope of the Christian life.
0: It is. It is. And it's the hope that we can continue to return to like breakfast every day. We need it to get through the day.
1: Amen.
0: At least I do. Dane Ortlund, thank you for being with us on Haven today.
1: It's my pleasure, David.

0: It's called Come to Jesus, Rest in Him. That's the voice of Jordan Coughlin singing live at the Getty Conference with Keith and Kristen Getty. This is Haven Today. I'm David Wolin. Do you long to know Jesus better and more truly? Hopefully, at this point, we can recognize that Jesus wants that too, and He invites you and me to know His heart better. That's the point of the book we've been talking about on the program today from pastor and author Dane Ortlund. The book is The Heart of Jesus, How He Really Feels About You. So good. And it's our way of saying thank you for your gift of support. 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The website again, haventoday.org. I'm David Wolin. Won't you come back again next time? We'll be keeping it all about Jesus. It's the great story here on Haven Today. Here for your encouragement and your walk with God. This is David Wolin with Haven Ministries, inviting you to anchor your day in God's Word. A few months ago, I made up a bedtime story for my daughters. It was about a princess who had an adventure. No, it's not original, but it was a big hit with my girls, and every night since, they've asked for a new installment. I have to admit, though, my extemporaneous plot lines are starting to get a little bit predictable. 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And if you belong to Jesus, the great thing is you don't have to wonder how your story will turn out. 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
1: 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I'm Kevin Wallace with your morning news. The Okotoks RCMP are investigating a fatal motorcycle collision that occurred Tuesday night on Milligan Drive. Officers responded to a report of a motor vehicle collision just before 7 p.m. between Drake Landing Road and Ranch Road. Emergency crews performed first aid, but despite life-saving efforts, an adult male was pronounced deceased at the scene. The investigation is still ongoing. Okotoks Town Council is backing a proposed resolution calling for a more transparent provincial infrastructure funding process. Council voted 5-2 to support the City of Airdrie's proposal through Alberta Municipalities. The resolution calls for a clearer system to fund critical municipal projects using a portion of provincial surpluses. Mayor Thorne says it would help plan long-term infrastructure needs and expenses. Patio season is off to a strong start for one Okotoks restaurant, Heartland Cafe. They've landed on Open Table's list of Canada's top 100 restaurants for outdoor dining this year. The recognition is based on customer reviews and dining demand from across the country. Owner Laszlo Ratty reflected on what he thinks sets his restaurant apart.
2: Freshly made food and quality ingredients, so probably that's why people like us, or basically that's what reading out of the reviews, the food, the service, the ambience. I think it's basically all together.
1: The restaurant now adds top outdoor patio to its list of awards received by Open Table. And trail assessments are underway in Waterton Lakes National Park ahead of the hiking season as hazard trees from the 2017 Keno wildfire raise safety concerns. Trees weakened by the fire are naturally decomposing, and combined with strong winds, there's an increased risk of falling branches and trees along park trails. Visitors are urged to stay alert, use caution in burned areas, and avoid the areas during windy conditions when possible. In other news, the U.S. and Iran have carried out attacks upon one another, threatening negotiations to end the war. A potential strike is set for this Sunday that would affect the Canadian Pacific Kansas City Railway. And 13 teens have been arrested in Montreal after a brawl, including one teen using a baton.
0: High River Online Sports.
1: Carolina Hurricanes shut out the Montreal Canadiens 4-0 last night in Montreal. The Habs are now down 3-1 and are in a do-or-die situation in the Eastern Conference Finals. Game 5 goes tomorrow night in Carolina at 6. In the MLB, the Blue Jays slip past the Marlins 2-1 to win the series and now move on to Baltimore starting today at 4:30. The Okotoks Dogs also kick off their season tonight in Sylvan Lake as they face the Gulls at 7. Their home opener is tomorrow. And the WPCA kicked off the chuck wagon season last night in Grand Prairie at the Stampede. Strathmore's Ray Croteau Jr. took the top time of the night. High River's Jason Glass came in 20th. Blackie's Jordy Fike placed 29th, with DeWinton's Dayton Sutherland finishing in last due to 10 seconds in penalties. It all goes again tonight, and the finals are on Sunday.
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1: The entire foothills is under a yellow heat warning for today and tomorrow, with a high of 29 expected today and tomorrow. Looks like we could have a shower this afternoon, risk of a thunderstorm as well, with a low of 15. And then a high of only 20 by Saturday. And to see the full 7-day forecast and to read more on these stories, just go to highriveronline.com. 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
2: The entire foothills is under a yellow heat warning for today and tomorrow, with a high of 29 expected today and tomorrow. Looks like we could have a shower this afternoon, risk of a thunderstorm as well, with a low of 15, and then a high of only 20 by Saturday. And to see the full 7-day forecast, just go to highriveronline.com. 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

0: Well, you got the right word. 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
1: With all the busyness of life, managing your time can be a challenge. 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
0: It is discipline. And I remember when our kids were still at home, of course, our kids are grown now, but when our kids were still at home, of course, I was a pastor, and I had all the things that go with that. 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You know, it's a 24-hour job. 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
0: And we have to say no to some things in order to say yes to the family.
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1: 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I'm Kevin Wallace with your morning news. A fatal motorcycle collision that occurred on Milligan Drive on Tuesday night is under investigation. The Okotoks RCMP responded at 6:53 p.m. to a report of a motor vehicle collision between Drake Landing Road and Ranch Road. First responders performed first aid on the scene, but despite life-saving efforts, an adult male was pronounced deceased. The investigation is ongoing. The town of Okotoks is supporting a push for more predictable infrastructure funding from the province. Council has agreed to co-sponsor an Alberta municipality resolution from Airdrie that would create a more transparent application process for municipal projects. Town officials say unpredictable funding makes it hard to plan for major projects like schools and roads. The motion passed in a 5-2 vote at this week's council meeting. An Okotoks restaurant is once again getting national attention. Heartland Cafe and Restaurant has been named one of Canada's top 100 restaurants for outdoor dining in 2026 by Open Table. Owner Laszlo Ratty says the reward reflects something more than just food quality.
2: This award is very special because it comes directly from guest experiences and reviews. And for us, this restaurant has never been only about plates or recipes. It's about how people feel when they walk through the doors.
1: Laszlo also expressed gratitude to Okotoks, saying it's one of the best communities in the world. And trail assessments are underway in Waterton Lakes National Park ahead of the hiking season as crews continue to address safety concerns linked to hazard trees from the 2017 Keno wildfire. Parks Canada says the trees are decomposing and combined with strong winds can pose a risk of falling along hiking routes. In other news, the U.S. and Iran have exchanged attacks, raising new concern about negotiations aimed at ending the war. A potential strike this Sunday could disrupt service on the Canadian Pacific Kansas City Railway, and an Ontario school bus driver is facing charges after allegedly driving 100 kilometers an hour in a 50 zone while children were on board.
0: High River Online Sports.
1: Carolina Hurricanes blanked the Montreal Canadiens 4-0 last night in Montreal. The Habs now trail the Eastern Conference Final 3-1 and face elimination heading into Game 5 tomorrow night in Carolina. Puck drop is at 6. Turning to baseball, the Blue Jays edged the Marlins 2-1 to take the series and now head to Baltimore for a matchup with the Orioles this afternoon at 4:30. And the Okotoks Dogs kick off their season tonight in Sylvan Lake with a 7 o'clock tilt with the Gulls. Their home opener is tomorrow. And the WPCA chuck wagon season got underway last night at the Grand Prairie Stampede. Strathmore's Ray Crotto Jr. posted the fastest time of the night. High River's Jason Glass finished 20th. Blackie's Jordy Fight came in 29th. And Dayton Sutherland from DeWinton ended up at the back of the pack after being hit with a 10-second penalty. It continues tonight until the finals on Sunday.
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1: The entire foothills is under a yellow heat warning for today and tomorrow, with a high of 29 expected today and tomorrow. Looks like we could have a shower this afternoon, risk of a thunderstorm as well, with a low of 15, and then a high of only 20 by Saturday. And to see the full 7-day forecast and to read more on these stories, just go to highriveronline.com. 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
1: The entire foothills is under a yellow heat warning for today and tomorrow, with a high of 29 expected today and tomorrow. Looks like we could have a shower this afternoon, risk of a thunderstorm as well, with a low of 15, and then a high of only 20 by Saturday. And to see the full 7-day forecast, just go to highriveronline.com. I'm Kevin Wallace.
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0: Conservative Shadow Minister for Agriculture and Agri-Food, John Barlow, says opposition to federal research station closures is unanimous across the ag sector. The Liberals announced the closure of 3 research stations and 4 satellite research farms earlier in the year. Barlow says after weeks of House of Commons Ag Committee hearings, farmers, scientists, and industry groups all agree the decision is wrong.
1: It was unanimous from every agriculture stakeholder we had, every agriculture expert we had at the committee, that these closures are a very bad policy decision. This was clearly not well thought out by the government. They did not do their due diligence in terms of the ramifications of these closures. And one of the recommendations that we had from our report and our study that we've submitted to the government is that the Liberal government halt this decision to close these research centers and keep them open.
0: For Golden West, I'm Glendalee Allen Vossler.
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2: We're under a yellow heat warning. 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I'm Kevin Wallace with your morning news. The Okotoks RCMP are investigating a fatal motorcycle collision that occurred Tuesday night on Milligan Drive. Officers responded to a report of a motor vehicle collision just before 7 p.m. between Drake Landing Road and Ranch Road. Emergency crews performed first aid, but despite life-saving efforts, an adult male was pronounced deceased at the scene. The investigation is still ongoing. Okotoks Town Council is backing a proposed resolution calling for a more transparent provincial infrastructure funding process. Council voted 5-2 to support the City of Airdrie's proposal through Alberta Municipalities. The resolution calls for a clearer system to fund critical municipal projects using a portion of provincial surpluses. Mayor Thorne says it would help plan long-term infrastructure needs and expenses. Patio season is off to a strong start for one Okotoks restaurant, Heartland Cafe. They've landed on Open Table's list of Canada's top 100 restaurants for outdoor dining this year. The recognition is based on customer reviews and dining demand from across the country. Owner Laszlo Ratty reflected on what he thinks sets his restaurant apart.
3: Freshly made food and quality ingredients, so probably that's why people like us, or basically that's what reading out of the reviews, the food, the service, the ambience. I think it's basically all together.
2: The restaurant now adds top outdoor patio to its list of awards received by Open Table. And trail assessments are underway in Waterton Lakes National Park ahead of the hiking season as hazard trees from the 2017 Keno wildfire raise safety concerns. Trees weakened by the fire are naturally decomposing, and combined with strong winds, there's an increased risk of falling branches and trees along park trails. Visitors are urged to stay alert, use caution in burned areas, and avoid the areas during windy conditions when possible. In other news, the U.S. and Iran have carried out attacks upon one another, threatening negotiations to end the war. A potential strike is set for this Sunday that would affect the Canadian Pacific Kansas City Railway. And 13 teens have been arrested in Montreal after a brawl, including one teen using a baton.
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2: Carolina Hurricanes shut out the Montreal Canadiens 4-0 last night in Montreal. The Habs are now down 3-1 and are in a do-or-die situation in the Eastern Conference Finals. Game 5 goes tomorrow night in Carolina at 6. In the MLB, the Blue Jays slip past the Marlins 2-1 to win the series and now move on to Baltimore starting today at 4:30. The Okotoks Dogs also kick off their season tonight in Sylvan Lake as they face the Gulls at 7. Their home opener is tomorrow. And the WPCA kicked off the chuck wagon season last night in Grand Prairie at the Stampede. Strathmore's Ray Croteau Jr. took the top time of the night. High River's Jason Glass came in 20th. Blackie's Jordy Fike placed 29th, with DeWinton's Dayton Sutherland finishing in last due to 10 seconds in penalties. It all goes again tonight, and the finals are on Sunday.
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2: The entire foothills is under a yellow heat warning for today and tomorrow, with a high of 29 expected today and tomorrow. Looks like we could have a shower this afternoon, risk of a thunderstorm as well, with a low of 15, and then a high of only 20 by Saturday. And to see the full 7-day forecast and to read more on these stories, just go to highriveronline.com. 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
2: The entire foothills is under a yellow heat warning for today and tomorrow, with a high of 29 expected today and tomorrow. Looks like we could have a shower this afternoon, risk of a thunderstorm as well, with a low of 15, and then a high of only 20 by Saturday. And to see the full 7-day forecast, just go to highriveronline.com. 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

0: In a letter written to a friend a year before he died, Thomas Jefferson included a list of 10 practical guidelines for living. Number 3 said, "Never spend your money before you have it." If Jefferson had written this rule near the beginning of his life, we might have questioned his sincerity, since his lavish spending left him deeply in debt when he died. But since it was written near the end, let's hope he was saying, "Learn from my mistakes." The book of Proverbs would agree. A wise man is one who learns from his errors and doesn't repeat them throughout life. This is David Jeremiah encouraging you to get on the road to new life. Discover God's way to learn from mistakes on Route 66.
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1: 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I'm Kevin Wallace with your morning news. A fatal motorcycle collision that occurred on Milligan Drive on Tuesday night is under investigation. The Okotoks RCMP responded at 6:53 p.m. to a report of a motor vehicle collision between Drake Landing Road and Ranch Road. First responders performed first aid on the scene, but despite life-saving efforts, an adult male was pronounced deceased. The investigation is ongoing. The town of Okotoks is supporting a push for more predictable infrastructure funding from the province. Council has agreed to co-sponsor an Alberta municipality resolution from Airdrie that would create a more transparent application process for municipal projects. Town officials say unpredictable funding makes it hard to plan for major projects like schools and roads. The motion passed in a 5-2 vote at this week's council meeting. An Okotoks restaurant is once again getting national attention. Heartland Cafe and Restaurant has been named one of Canada's top 100 restaurants for outdoor dining in 2026 by Open Table. Owner Laszlo Ratty says the reward reflects something more than just food quality.
2: This award is very special because it comes directly from guest experiences and reviews. And for us, this restaurant has never been only about plates or recipes. It's about how people feel when they walk through the doors.
1: Laszlo also expressed gratitude to Okotoks, saying it's one of the best communities in the world. And trail assessments are underway in Waterton Lakes National Park ahead of the hiking season as crews continue to address safety concerns linked to hazard trees from the 2017 Keno wildfire. Parks Canada says the trees are decomposing and combined with strong winds can pose a risk of falling along hiking routes. In other news, the U.S. and Iran have exchanged attacks, raising new concern about negotiations aimed at ending the war. A potential strike this Sunday could disrupt service on the Canadian Pacific Kansas City Railway, and an Ontario school bus driver is facing charges after allegedly driving 100 kilometers an hour in a 50 zone while children were on board.
0: High River Online Sports.
1: Carolina Hurricanes blanked the Montreal Canadiens 4-0 last night in Montreal. The Habs now trail the Eastern Conference Final 3-1 and face elimination heading into Game 5 tomorrow night in Carolina. Puck drop is at 6. Turning to baseball, the Blue Jays edged the Marlins 2-1 to take the series and now head to Baltimore for a matchup with the Orioles this afternoon at 4:30. And the Okotoks Dogs kick off their season tonight in Sylvan Lake with a 7 o'clock tilt with the Gulls. Their home opener is tomorrow. And the WPCA Chuckwagon season got underway last night at the Grand Prairie Stampede. Strathmore's Ray Crotto Jr. posted the fastest time of the night. High River's Jason Glass finished 20th. Blackie's Jordy Fight came in 29th. And Dayton Sutherland from

0: DeWinton ended up at the back of the pack after being hit with a 10-second penalty. It continues tonight until the finals on Sunday.
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0: The entire foothills is under a yellow heat warning for today and tomorrow, with a high of 29 expected today and tomorrow. Looks like we could have a shower this afternoon, risk of a thunderstorm as well, with a low of 15, and then a high of only 20 by Saturday. And to see the full 7-day forecast and to read more on these stories, just go to highriveronline.com. 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
3: The entire foothills is under a yellow heat warning for today and tomorrow, with a high of 29 expected today and tomorrow. Looks like we could have a shower this afternoon, risk of a thunderstorm as well, with a low of 15, and then a high of only 20 by Saturday. And to see the full 7-day forecast, just go to highriveronline.com. 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
1: We're under a yellow heat warning. 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I'm Kevin Wallace with your morning news. The Okotoks RCMP are investigating a fatal motorcycle collision that occurred Tuesday night on Milligan Drive. Officers responded to a report of a motor vehicle collision just before 7 p.m. between Drake Landing Road and Ranch Road. Emergency crews performed first aid, but despite life-saving efforts, an adult male was pronounced deceased at the scene. The investigation is still ongoing. Okotoks Town Council is backing a proposed resolution calling for a more transparent provincial infrastructure funding process. Council voted 5-2 to support the City of Airdrie's proposal through Alberta Municipalities. The resolution calls for a clearer system to fund critical municipal projects using a portion of provincial surpluses. Mayor Thorne says it would help plan long-term infrastructure needs and expenses. Patio season is off to a strong start for one Okotoks restaurant, Heartland Cafe. They've landed on Open Table's list of Canada's top 100 restaurants for outdoor dining this year. The recognition is based on customer reviews and dining demand from across the country. Owner Laszlo Ratty reflected on what he thinks sets his restaurant apart.
2: Freshly made food and quality ingredients, so probably that's why people like us. Or basically that's what reading out of the reviews, the food, the service, the ambience. I think it's basically all together.
1: The restaurant now adds top outdoor patio to its list of awards received by Open Table. And trail assessments are underway in Waterton Lakes National Park ahead of the hiking season as hazard trees from the 2017 Keno wildfire raise safety concerns. Trees weakened by the fire are naturally decomposing, and combined with strong winds, there's an increased risk of falling branches and trees along park trails. Visitors are urged to stay alert, use caution in burned areas, and avoid the areas during windy conditions when possible. In other news, the U.S. and Iran have carried out attacks upon one another, threatening negotiations to end the war. A potential strike is set for this Sunday that would affect the Canadian Pacific Kansas City Railway. And 13 teens have been arrested in Montreal after a brawl, including one teen using a baton.
0: High River Online Sports.
1: Carolina Hurricanes shut out the Montreal Canadiens 4-0 last night in Montreal. The Habs are now down 3-1 and are in a do-or-die situation in the Eastern Conference Finals. Game 5 goes tomorrow night in Carolina at 6. In the MLB, the Blue Jays slip past the Marlins 2-1 to win the series and now move on to Baltimore starting today at 4:30. The Okotoks Dogs also kick off their season tonight in Sylvan Lake as they face the Gulls at 7. Their home opener is tomorrow. And the WPCA kicked off the chuck wagon season last night in Grand Prairie at the Stampede. Strathmore's Ray Croteau Jr. took the top time of the night. High River's Jason Glass came in 20th. Blackie's Jordy Fike placed 29th, with DeWinton's Dayton Sutherland finishing in last due to 10 seconds in penalties. It all goes again tonight, and the finals are on Sunday.
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1: The entire foothills is under a yellow heat warning for today and tomorrow, with a high of 29 expected today and tomorrow. Looks like we could have a shower this afternoon, risk of a thunderstorm as well, with a low of 15. And then a high of only 20 by Saturday. And to see the full 7-day forecast and to read more on these stories, just go to highriveronline.com. 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
4: The entire Foothills is under a yellow heat warning for today and tomorrow, with a high of 29 expected today and tomorrow. Looks like we could have a shower this afternoon, risk of a thunderstorm as well, with a low of 15, and then a high of only 20 by Saturday. And to see the full 7-day forecast, just go to highriveronline.com. 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

0: If you want to watch dominoes fall, tell a lie. Hello, I'm Chuck Swindoll. One man writes, one lie has to be covered by a dozen more. Further irresponsible acts follow. The downward cycle of sin moves from problem to a faulty, sinful response, thereby causing an additional complicating problem, which is met by additional sinful responses. Pretty vivid, isn't it? I'm sure you've observed, as I have, that downward spiral. Dominoes falling. Before there was a cross, we couldn't please God. Now that Christ's blood has continued to cleanse us from sin, we are now free to please Him, or not.
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1: 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I'm Kevin Wallace with your morning news. A fatal motorcycle collision that occurred on Milligan Drive on Tuesday night is under investigation. The Okotoks RCMP responded at 6:53 p.m. to a report of a motor vehicle collision between Drake Landing Road and Ranch Road. First responders performed first aid on the scene, but despite life-saving efforts, an adult male was pronounced deceased. The investigation is ongoing. The town of Okotoks is supporting a push for more predictable infrastructure funding from the province. Council has agreed to co-sponsor an Alberta municipality resolution from Airdrie that would create a more transparent application process for municipal projects. Town officials say unpredictable funding makes it hard to plan for major projects like schools and roads. The motion passed in a 5-2 vote at this week's council meeting. An Okotoks restaurant is once again getting national attention. Heartland Cafe and Restaurant has been named one of Canada's top 100 restaurants for outdoor dining in 2026 by Open Table. Owner Laszlo Ratty says the reward reflects something more than just food quality.
2: This award is very special because it comes directly from guest experiences and reviews. And for us, this restaurant has never been only about plates or recipes. It's about how people feel when they walk through the doors.
1: Laszlo also expressed gratitude to Okotoks, saying it's one of the best communities in the world. And trail assessments are underway in Waterton Lakes National Park ahead of the hiking season as crews continue to address safety concerns linked to hazard trees from the 2017 Keno wildfire. Parks Canada says the trees are decomposing and combined with strong winds can pose a risk of falling along hiking routes. In other news, the U.S. and Iran have exchanged attacks, raising new concern about negotiations aimed at ending the war. A potential strike this Sunday could disrupt service on the Canadian Pacific Kansas City Railway, and an Ontario school bus driver is facing charges after allegedly driving 100 kilometers an hour in a 50 zone while children were on board.
0: High River Online Sports.
1: Carolina Hurricanes blanked the Montreal Canadiens 4-0 last night in Montreal. The Habs now trail the Eastern Conference Final 3-1 and face elimination heading into Game 5 tomorrow night in Carolina. Puck drop is at 6. Turning to baseball, the Blue Jays edged the Marlins 2-1 to take the series and now head to Baltimore for a matchup with the Orioles this afternoon at 4:30. And the Okotoks Dogs kick off their season tonight in Sylvan Lake with a 7 o'clock tilt with the Gulls. Their home opener is tomorrow. And the WPCA Chuckwagon season got underway last night at the Grand Prairie Stampede. Strathmore's Ray Crotto Jr. posted the fastest time of the night. High River's Jason Glass finished 20th, Blackie's Jordy Fight came in 29th, and Dayton Sutherland from DeWinton ended up at the back of the pack after being hit with a 10-second penalty. It continues tonight until the finals on Sunday.
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1: The entire foothills is under a yellow heat warning for today and tomorrow, with a high of 29 expected today and tomorrow. Looks like we could have a shower this afternoon, risk of a thunderstorm as well, with a low of 15, and then a high of only 20 by Saturday. And to see the full 7-day forecast and to read more on these stories, just go to highriveronline.com. 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
4: The entire foothills is under a yellow heat warning for today and tomorrow, with a high of 29 expected today and tomorrow. Looks like we could have a shower this afternoon, risk of a thunderstorm as well, with a low of 15. And then a high of only 20 by Saturday. And to see the full 7-day forecast, just go to highriveronline.com. 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
1: We're under a yellow heat warning. 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I'm Kevin Wallace with your morning news. The Okotoks RCMP are investigating a fatal motorcycle collision that occurred Tuesday night on Milligan Drive. Officers responded to a report of a motor vehicle collision just before 7 p.m. between Drake Landing Road and Ranch Road. Emergency crews performed first aid, but despite life-saving efforts, an adult male was pronounced deceased at the scene. The investigation is still ongoing. Okotoks Town Council is backing a proposed resolution calling for a more transparent provincial infrastructure funding process. Council voted 5-2 to support the City of Airdrie's proposal through Alberta Municipalities. The resolution calls for a clearer system to fund critical municipal projects using a portion of provincial surpluses. Mayor Thorne says it would help plan long-term infrastructure needs and expenses. Patio season is off to a strong start for one Okotoks restaurant, Heartland Cafe. They've landed on Open Table's list of Canada's top 100 restaurants for outdoor dining this year. The recognition is based on customer reviews and dining demand from across the country. Owner Laszlo Ratty reflected on what he thinks sets his restaurant apart.
2: Freshly made food and quality ingredients, so probably that's why people like us. Or basically that's what reading out of the reviews, the food, the service, the ambience. I think it's basically all together.
1: The restaurant now adds top outdoor patio to its list of awards received by Open Table. And trail assessments are underway in Waterton Lakes National Park ahead of the hiking season as hazard trees from the 2017 Keno wildfire raise safety concerns. Trees weakened by the fire are naturally decomposing, and combined with strong winds, there's an increased risk of falling branches and trees along park trails. Visitors are urged to stay alert, use caution in burned areas, and avoid the areas during windy conditions when possible. In other news, the U.S. and Iran have carried out attacks upon one another, threatening negotiations to end the war. A potential strike is set for this Sunday that would affect the Canadian Pacific Kansas City Railway. And 13 teens have been arrested in Montreal after a brawl, including one teen using a baton.
0: High River Online Sports.
1: Carolina Hurricanes shut out the Montreal Canadiens 4-0 last night in Montreal. The Habs are now down 3-1 and are in a do-or-die situation in the Eastern Conference Finals. Game 5 goes tomorrow night in Carolina at 6. In the MLB, the Blue Jays slip past the Marlins 2-1 to win the series and now move on to Baltimore starting today at 4:30. The Okotoks Dogs also kick off their season tonight in Sylvan Lake as they face the Gulls at 7. Their home opener is tomorrow. And the WPCA kicked off the chuck wagon season last night in Grand Prairie at the Stampede. Strathmore's Ray Croteau Jr. took the top time of the night. High River's Jason Glass came in 20th. Blackie's Jordy Fike placed 29th, with DeWinton's Dayton Sutherland finishing in last due to 10 seconds in penalties. It all goes again tonight, and the finals are on Sunday.
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1: The entire foothills is under a yellow heat warning for today and tomorrow, with a high of 29 expected today and tomorrow. Looks like we could have a shower this afternoon, risk of a thunderstorm as well, with a low of 15. And then a high of only 20 by Saturday. And to see the full 7-day forecast and to read more on these stories, just go to highriveronline.com. 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

0: 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In 60 minutes, insight for living. 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

0: Later this year, their first mid-sized EV truck will roll off a dramatically revamped assembly line. They're targeting the first delivery of the breakthrough truck sometime next year. If they succeed, Ford will make history once again with what some are calling the modern equivalent of a Model T. Likewise, Jesus is building his church, but he will not fail to present us without fault and with great joy to the Father. Welcome to Haven Today. I'm David Wolin, sharing the great story that's all about Jesus. We're in a series called How Jesus Feels About You, and today we're getting into a category of the conversation which, especially in our modern context today, has probably felt a little bit strange, or especially for Christian men, a little uncomfortable. And yet, the generations of believers who came before us spoke freely and wrote often about the beauty of Christ. Jonathan Edwards, the great preacher and evangelist of the Great Awakening in North America, wrote extensively about this, but he didn't invent this way of talking about the Lord Jesus. He's taking his cues from Scripture itself. Because of the coming Messiah and his kingdom stretching into eternity, we read in the prophet Isaiah, "Your eyes will behold the King in his beauty. They will see a land that stretches afar." So the beauty of the coming Christ is biblical. But then also we read in Isaiah 53, "He had no form or majesty that we should look at him, and no beauty that we should desire him." So how should we understand the beauty of Christ? Is this a good way for us today to cultivate a heart of worship that's informed and even directed by God's word?
1: He's not just a set of doctrines that we assent to, but he is also a person whom we see in the pages of Scripture, and the Holy Spirit gives us this ability to see him. And we, in a similar way that you see anything beautiful at an earthly human level, and you're drawn to it, and it erupts expressions of delight. You've got to hold it. You need to share it with someone in a similar way. Mm-hmm. And as we get to know him and walk with him and love him and let him love us, so to speak, we find ourselves enchanted by something exquisite.
0: That's pastor and author Dane Ortlund, and a little clip from the conversation we'll hear in a moment about the heart of Jesus, which, by the way, is the title of Dane Ortlund's recent book. It's called The Heart of Jesus, and in a beautiful, devotional, and I'd even say comforting way, it helps us see how Scripture itself reveals the heart of Jesus to us. Even for Christians who have walked with him for many years, and I'd include myself in this, there are some truths the Bible proclaims about Jesus that, even after all this time, we have to admit, our hearts struggle to believe are true, that he really is so good, not just in general, but good to me and to you. There are assumptions our hearts cling to that we have to unlearn, and sometimes that's on a daily basis. Only the steadfast heart and love of Christ will ground us in a world with so much turmoil and fear, anxiety and chaos. We need this more than ever. Well, again, the book is called The Heart of Jesus, How He Really Feels About You. And it's our way of saying thank you as you come alongside Haven with your gift of ministry support. The number to call is 865-HAVEN. Just be sure to request The Heart of Jesus as you give. Again, 865-HAVEN, or you can give online at haventoday.org. On the website, just look for the book and click Request This Offer. Again, haventoday.org. And now we'll get started with a song that invites us into the heart of Christ revealed in Scripture. Here's City of Light with Jesus Strong and Kind. Jesus.

0: This is Haven Today. I'm David Wolin, and back with us one more day, pastor and author Dane Ortlund. And Dane, it has been such a joy for me to have you on the program. Thanks for coming back one more time.
1: I have enjoyed it as much as anyone, David. So thank you for the pleasure and the privilege, brother.
0: Well, the joy is gazing together at the Lord Jesus. And this is something that I don't think could possibly make sense to someone who is not in Christ. But this is the endless delight for eternity for the believer, and it's something we get to taste a bit of now. And when we do, our hearts are soaring. And, you know, there's even a description often that we will apply to the Lord Jesus that also probably doesn't make a lot of sense, but it does when you behold Christ. We describe the beauty of Christ. And you even have a chapter in the book, Dane, about that. What are we talking about when we talk about the beauty of Christ?
1: It's a little elusive and mysterious, isn't it? Because we know what it is to talk about the beauty of a tulip or the beauty of a spouse or of a sunset. That's with our actual eyeballs and brain and sight that we are taking that in. Well, actually, according to Scripture, something parallel happens with what Ephesians 1 calls the eyes of our heart. Apparently, not only our eyeballs see, but our heart sees. And our heart sees just the same, the category is aesthetics. It means beauty, that which is lovely, and we apprehend the loveliness and appreciate it and are almost like caught up in it. Just in the way that that happens with two human lovers or with a creational natural beauty that we see, that actually happens with Jesus Christ. He's not just a set of doctrines that we assent to. He's not less than that.
0: Yeah.
1: But he is also a person whom we see in the pages of Scripture, and the Holy Spirit gives us this ability to see him. And we in a similar way that you see anything beautiful at an earthly human level, and you're drawn to it, and it erupts expressions of delight. You've got to hold it. You need to share it with someone because you're caught up in this loveliness that is external to you. In a similar way, as we get to know Jesus Christ, and it's hard to explain this to someone who hasn't experienced it, but someone who has, they know just what we're talking about.
0: Yeah.
1: He is the supreme loveliness. And as we get to know him and walk with him and love him and let him love us, so to speak, we find ourselves enchanted by something exquisite that is part of the joy of knowing him, is seeing his beauty. And his beauty is supremely seen in his love and mercy and grace to sinners.
0: Yeah. And you know, on the one hand, there's that familiar verse in Isaiah 53, he had no form or majesty that we should look at him, no beauty that we should desire him. So there's that one statement. And yet you've done a great job of describing the intangibleness and I would say non-physicality, except that when it comes to the Lord Jesus, the physicality aspect is crucial. And I've found myself gazing at that often, more as I get older, just thinking about what it must have been like to see physically the eyes of God looking back at you and in a human way communicating all the things that words are insufficient to do. You know, the way that a person's, when their compassion is ignited, the corners of their eyes just sort of show you, I care so deeply and I see you. And the people who could see Jesus in the flesh in the first synagogues, their experience of Jesus wasn't just words on a page or the brilliant things he said or the amazing things that he did, but the relating of one person to another that sort of surpassed all of that and truly captivated people. And by the Spirit of God, we have this privilege by faith of entering into that. We don't see with our eyes yet. One day faith will be sight. And yet there is a way to know Jesus in the categories that we're talking about in the right here and now, isn't there?
1: Amen. Yeah, I love the way you put that, brother. Thomas Goodwin said, Christ is love covered over with flesh. So just as the Terminator was machine covered over with flesh, what machine was to the Terminator, love, forgive the silly illustration. Love was to cry. If love got dressed up in human flesh and bones.
0: Yes.
1: If love itself yes. got dressed up, what would it look like? We don't have to wonder. We know. And then to carry it one step further, someone says, well, I wish I could have seen him back then, but I, you know, there were no iPhones and we don't have any video footage of what it actually looked like. So what a raw deal for us. I mean, the first generation, the disciples got to see him. We have something even better.
0: Yeah.
1: We have something, have something they wished they could have. They don't have something we wish we could have because of passages like 2 Corinthians 3 and 4, where it speaks of seeing, you know, our eyes. I'm looking at 2 Corinthians 4, 6. God who said, let light shine out of darkness has shone in our hearts to give the light of the knowledge of the glory of God in the face of Jesus Christ. The face of Jesus Christ to us? Yes. Spiritually speaking, more deeply. So we will see him one day physically. That is true. But that's not the ultimate hope. We already have the ultimate hope, namely seeing him spiritually speaking.
0: Yeah. Yeah. And so that takes us into the ministry of the Holy Spirit, which I was so delighted, Dane, to come across a couple of chapters because thinking Christocentrically and Trinitarianly without compromising on either sometimes is a real brain twister for us.
1: Right.
0: And we want to not compromise on either side of that. And yet, the heart of Christ actually points us to Father and Spirit. And you were just talking about the ministry of the Holy Spirit in our hearts that shines a light that illuminates for us the face of Christ and draws us to him. What else do we need to know about the way that the heart of Christ connects us to the Spirit of God?
1: What a big question. And there's so much given to us in the New Testament. Let me draw our attention just to one text, and that's 1 Corinthians 2:12, which says, we have received not the spirit of the world, but the Spirit who is from God, that... So now Paul's going to tell us what was the purpose of receiving the Holy Spirit, that we might understand the things freely given us by God. Now, freely given there is the verb form of the term grace, the things graced. What have we been graced with? So why is there a Holy Spirit living inside David Wolin right now? Answer. So that David can apprehend, really know way down deep, the grace of God that has come to him in Jesus Christ. So another way to put it would be in John 14 to 16, the reason we are Christocentric or Christ-centered is because the Father and the Spirit are Christ-centered. Both of them, both are said in John 14 to 16, both are said to spotlight the Son. And it's only through the Son that we know there is a triune God. So all of this is mutually reinforcing. And the Spirit, the Spirit is, I don't know if this is a great way to put it. Some say that he's sort of the most blessedly shy person of the Trinity. I mean,
0: you're the Spirit of God. Yes.
1: Yeah. The Spirit. Yeah. Thanks. I mean, in a way, that's true. He's in the background. A lot of times you find the New Testament talking about blessed be the Father and the Son, as like an opening blessing in one of Paul's letters. Well, wait a minute. What about the Spirit? You're going 2 for 3 here, Paul. Well, actually, the way Paul thinks is we look at the Father and Son as objects with the Spirit. The Spirit is subjectively enabling us to apprehend, especially the Son, the incarnate person, and the Father. So the Spirit is the one who enables us, I'll just close by saying, to subjectively experience the heart of Christ. If I don't have a Holy Spirit, then Christ's heart for me just stays out here, floating out here as a blob that never connects with me. The Spirit is the one who unites me to Christ and who brings the flooding enjoyment of Christ's heart into my heart.
0: Yeah. Amen. Amen. Romans 5:5 comes to mind.
1: Yes.
0: That God's love has been poured into our hearts through the Holy Spirit who's been given to us. And that's at the tail end of that chain that nobody really wants to go through, but is in fact the Christian life, right? That suffering produces endurance.
1: Yes.
0: Endurance produces character. Character produces hope. Hope doesn't put us to shame. Why? Because God's pouring love into us so that we don't give up and can experience the heart of Christ day by day. That encourages me tremendously, especially
1: too.
0: When life
1: me too,
0: hard.
1: David. And Jonathan Edwards points out that the other place where Paul speaks of the pouring out is in Titus 3, where he says the Holy Spirit is poured out. Romans 5, God's love is poured out. Titus 3, God's Spirit is poured out. Edwards concludes, what it is for the God's love to be poured into us is for God's Spirit to be poured into us. And what it feels like for God's Spirit to be poured into us is we experience God's love poured into us.
0: Yep. Yep. And as Scripture testifies, the Father and the Son send the Spirit. Let's talk about the Father.
1: Mm.
0: Let's talk about the heart of the Father as we're able to perceive through the heart of Christ. This is a point that you draw out in the book. And on the outset of it, I actually appreciate the way that you set this up, because this is precisely what I erroneously thought when I was young in the faith. I thought that the Father was sort of like some stately grandfather, or maybe a little more like one of those people that we see in photos in the 1800s, that they're like ramrod stiff,
1: yeah,
0: never smile, and just look like a little unhappy all the time.
1: Yeah.
0: And is that what he's like? But he kind of tolerates us, you know, little ones around him? Or could it be that just like we've missed the heart of Christ, we've missed the heart of the Father?
1: Door number two, the latter of what you just said. The Heavenly Father is the most uproariously joyous, happy person that can be conceived of, and happier than we can conceive.
0: Yeah.
1: John 16, the Father himself loves you, Jesus said. 2 Corinthians 1, blessed be the God and Father of our Lord Jesus Christ. Oh, and Paul is saying to the Corinthians, and let me tell you about what that Father is like in defiance of what you reflexively believe. The God and Father of our Lord Jesus Christ, the Father of mercies. Goodwin reflects on that and says, the Father of mercies, what does that mean? Oh, apparently he's a person who begets mercies. He propagates offspring. Mm-hmm. The offspring that come out. My kids look like me because they come from me. What do God's kids, so to speak, okay, look like? They are mercies. They are not scrutinizing assessments. They are mercies. He's the Father. He's a fountain of mercies, the God, the Father of mercies and the God of all comfort. So, what we need to understand is God the Father is a Father. God the Son is the Son. Okay. But God the Son is the not part of the Father, but a comprehensive, perfect depiction of the Father. And as we do that, we realize, oh, this is a Father that I want to be my dad. This is a Father that I want to draw near to and do life with.
0: Mm. Yeah, that's right. And Jesus says, if you have seen me, you have seen the Father.
1: Yes.
0: What a profound statement of that. Dane, we've got a couple of minutes left. I've been thinking about this a bit, because it's been like 6+ years since you first wrote Gentle and Lowly. This more condensed form of the book has now come out, The Heart of Jesus. And I'm just wondering, I mean, a lot has happened in 6 years. And because we continue to grow in Christ, your perception of the heart of Christ has to have grown over 6 years. So I don't know, maybe if you had the chance to write the book all over again, is there another facet of the diamond that you would be tempted to append the book and write another chapter, or maybe tell another story? How much more precious to you today is the heart of Jesus than even 6 years ago when you wrote the book?
1: That's a profound question, David. And I don't know if I have a great answer, but here's what's coming to mind. Romans 15:7 says, welcome one another as Christ has welcomed you. Here's what's a glow in my heart that has grown these last 5 or 6 years. How can we as believers welcome one another in the way that Jesus Christ has welcomed us? By the way, that word welcome there in Romans 15:7 is the same word used in Matthew 16 and Mark 8, where Peter pulls Christ aside and says, oh no, you're not going to suffer. To which Jesus responds, get behind me, Satan. He grabs Christ and pulls him. This is not welcome, Matt, welcome. This is a strong pull to yourself welcome. Grapple into your own heart one another the way Jesus has done that with you into his heart. He doesn't say welcome one another. How did Christ welcome me? Did he give me a wave and a smile from across the sanctuary? No. He died for me, laid down his life for me, and continues to love me unendingly and perfectly patiently. So the welcome of Christ is one aspect of the heart of Christ. And I'm not really answering your question, but this is what I'm so fired up about.
0: You
1: right
0: are.
1: Now. The welcome of Christ, the heart of Christ, how can we foster by God's grace, praying our way into it, repenting our way into it?
0: Yeah.
1: How can we foster a local church and Christian togetherness that feels like Jesus, that feels like the heart of Christ? Interpersonal beauty, forgiving, absorbing, welcoming, pulling to ourselves, laying our lives down for others. We say, oh my gosh, but that person's kind of weird. That person's kind of messy. Oh, that person irritates me. I'm irritable to Jesus. I'm messy to Jesus. I'm weird to Jesus. Welcome one another as Christ has welcomed you. All I want to do, David, is give my life to enjoying what Jesus is like and passing that on, semicolon, such that there's a kind of reality among believers that is reflective of, enchantingly, gorgeously reflective of what Jesus is like to us. So that's what comes to mind, brother.
0: That was a great answer to the question, okay. Dane. That was exactly what I was hoping you might say. This is great. And you've beautifully expressed the heart of Jesus, how he really feels about you. This is the book that has recently been released from Crossway. It was a great opportunity to talk about a topic that, frankly, we just need to be immersed in, I'm convinced, all the time. Dane Ortlund, well done, sir. Thank you for being with us today.
1: What a joy to talk with you, David. God bless you.
0: This is Haven Today. I'm David Wolin. I'm sure I don't have to convince you about the times we're living in today. There are so many pressures in just about every facet of life and in the world at large. It doesn't take a lot to make our hearts fearful and to wonder, is Jesus really there for me? How does he really feel about me when I'm struggling, when I'm at my worst? Dane Ortlund put it so well. This is precisely when the heart of Christ swells with love and compassion and runs to us. Would your heart benefit from being reconvinced of that today? Me too. Well, The Heart of Jesus by Dane Ortlund is our way of saying thank you for your gift of ministry support. 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Again, the website, haventoday.org. I'm David Wolin. Won't you come back again next time? We'll be keeping it all about Jesus. It's the great story here on Haven Today. Here for your encouragement and your walk with God. This is David Wolin with Haven Ministries, inviting you to anchor your day in God's Word. Of the original 12 disciples, Peter is probably the most prominent. But did you know that when he met Jesus, his name wasn't Peter? It was Simon. Jesus is the one who started calling him Peter, which means rock, and soon others were calling him first Simon Peter and then finally just Peter. It was as though the old man, Simon, needed to be left behind so the new man formed by Christ could come alive. But here's something interesting. What Peter called Jesus changed over time as well. At first he called him Master, and then Lord, and then finally he said to Jesus, "You are the Messiah, the Son of the living God." What about you? In your heart of hearts, what do you call Jesus? 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
2: We got to do it ourselves. I can't wait on my husband, Stephen. Stephen, you do it first, and then I will do it. He's a great husband, great dad. And he does take the lead in a lot of things, but there are moments, instead of blaming him, I need to look at Shannon. Shannon, what do I need to do in this area? So I've got a DIY. Dennis, Dr. Chapman, you're saying there, we've got a DIY together. And I like something else we need to, I think, reiterate there is these are affordable repairs.
3: That's Dr. Shannon Warden describing why you may need a renovation project for your marriage and your family. This is Focus on the Family with Jim Daly, and today we're returning to a conversation we started last time with Dr. Gary Chapman and Dr. Warden. I'm John Fuller, and thanks for joining us.
4: John, I'm the last guy you want to talk to about remodeling. I'm so pathetic at this stuff. So I just, you know, not long ago learned what DIY is. Do it yourself. I literally had to ask a guy.
3: Well, it's okay.
4: My
3: no
4: wife,
3: shame.
4: Actually.
3: No
4: what
3: shame.
4: Does that mean? And she said, that means do it yourself. That's how pathetic I am. But, you know, there's so many great TV shows on now about remodeling and how to do it well.
3: And they just keep us there. We want to see how it all finishes.
4: Doesn't say much about our lives, does it? But Gary Chapman and Shannon Warden have come up with a wonderful concept. They describe some of the challenges that families are facing with selfishness, apathy, resentment. And I'll never forget how they compared resentment to having termites in your home. There's an analogy from last time. If you didn't listen, get the download, go to their website. On your smartphone, you can download the app and listen at your pleasure. So do it, because it was good content. The way we combat or fix those problems with godly tools is what they're talking about. Character traits that Dr. Chapman and Dr. Warden have identified. 12 things. Things that include kindness, love, and forgiveness. Very similar to the fruit of the Spirit, right? And I thought they were great reminders for all families about how to focus on what's most important. So if you missed it, get the download.
3: And we'll have details about the book our guests have written, The Do-It-Yourself Guide to Building a Family That Lasts, 12 Tools for Improving Your Home Life, on our website.
4: Gary and Shannon, welcome back to Focus.
2: Good to be back.
5: Thank you.
4: Good to have you. And yeah, things went well last night. I practiced this, and Troy responded with boldness.
5: I'm sure.
4: He's become my architect.
2: Nice. Way to go, Troy.
4: Hey, Shannon, let me start with you. Explain why trust is such a key development tool for our children. What message are we sending to our kids when we don't let them make their own decisions?
2: I've got Presley, Carson, and Avery at home, and God has been so good to in so many ways. Say, Shannon, pay attention to what I'm doing in their personalities. I'm developing their character. This is not all about you having to gut through parenting. Parents, y'all, everybody understands that because it's hard. Parenting's not always glorious work. So God's gracious. He says, Shannon, look, pay attention to what I'm doing to these kids. I've got plans for each one of them. I already anticipate in each one of their lives what it is maybe God is doing for their future and for the kingdom. So I have to partner with the Lord. I see Carson, for example, who's very driven. He has ideas about things. He's strong-minded. I don't want to punish him for the way the Lord has made him. I want to say, Carson, God has made you this way. This part is great. This part we're going to have to tweak because I got to prepare you for a wife.
4: No, that's good.
2: It is.
4: It recognizes the strengths and weaknesses, which every human being has.
2: Yeah. Just cause your attention to something different than the obvious, I've got to punish this, I've got to discipline this. God's doing way more than that. Is it needed? Yeah, but there's way more happening.
4: Well, you know, in that context, too, that's where shaming can do such damage, right? I mean, we tend to react with the shaming. We can, as parents, with a shaming mentality. Very destructive, isn't it?
5: Yeah, I talked to a 13-year-old who said, I can't ever please my father. You know, everything I do, it's never good enough, you know. And so I think in this chapter, you know, we're dealing with the whole thing of balancing control, the parental control over children, and then teaching children that we do trust them. And one of the ways that we do that is to give them options between things. Even little children, you know, you can bring your bicycle in before dinner or you can bring it in after dinner, okay? But that's your responsibility. If you don't bring it in, you lose the privilege next day. Okay, so they make a choice, and we trust them, whichever. But we know either choice is going to be fine with us.
4: Right.
5: Same thing's true with television, you know. Here's three programs, 30-minute programs. You can choose one of them, you know. So we're letting them know we're trusting them, but we've already got parameters there. So when they're little, we control everything.
4: Yeah.
5: When they get to be 18 and go off to college, we can't control anything.
4: Well,
5: so we got to help them get to where they believe in themselves.
4: Yeah, and I'll tell you, I think it's more difficult now in the parenting zone when it comes to technology and gaming and all those things. We hear from a lot of parents, and we experience it ourselves. I mean, that's one of the things that trade-off needs to be dutifully managed by the parent. Any tips in that area of home building when you're looking at, you know, not being overly controlling, giving them that responsibility, but when you got to pull back, how do you go about doing that?
5: Yeah. Well, I think there are guidelines that we need to have, depending on the child's age, obviously, in the early
4: stages. Let's talk about teenagers.
5: Yeah, teenagers. Okay. Yeah, because that's really where we run
4: that's
5: into
4: really
5: that.
4: What we're talking about here.
5: Yeah, and I think even with teenagers, we have to say, you know, all your lifetime, we've given you freedom to use technology when we thought it was appropriate for you, and we still do that, and we trust you. And you and I both know that there are people that do things that are not good on technology. And so we want you to use technology and make the most of technology. And so here are some positive ways, you know, and here are some things that we don't want you to do. And obviously, if they're just going into the teenage years, we're going to have to sometimes say, you know, you broke the rule.
4: Right.
5: And you know what that means? You lose it for a week.
4: Yeah.
5: Okay. Well, they learn that with every decision, there's consequences. And so we are the parents. We do have the responsibility to set guidelines for our teenage children because they're teenagers. You know, the brain's not fully developed till we're 25.
4: Right.
5: So we can't just throw them to the wind or they'll make mistakes. And by 25, their lives will be ruined.
4: That's true.
5: So, yeah, but it's that balance between control and trust.
4: Let me bring up distractions. It kind of is in that busyness and time management space, I think. But distractions are a growing problem in families today. And I'm sure screens are a big part of that. I see it. We try to, you know, put the phones away at the dinner table. Mm-hmm. We don't allow them there. And so we can have family discussion and laugh together and all those good things. But those are real, true distractions. How can we manage that area of our lives better?
2: Dr. Chapman,
4: big question.
2: It is, you know, there's nobody busier than this man right here, Dr. Gary Chapman, and he knows something about busyness. I'm trying to practice some of the things I've heard you teach over time, is to do, as Jim's saying, put these things away and prioritize. And that's something we talk a lot about in the DIY book. What are your priorities? Is it growing with your family? Is it growing a family? Then it's going to require us to make some decisions. And I think especially for myself, career decisions and time management decisions. So, Dr. Hammond, help me.
5: Yeah, I do think it's a matter of priority.
4: It's the blueprint.
5: Yeah. And I think most of us who are married and have children would say our priority is our family. I mean, we put them, you know, as a priority. But when you look at our lifestyle, that doesn't always look like that because we're making choices and dad's doing what he wants to do and mom's doing what she wants to do. And, you know, one of the saddest things I encountered recently was at a funeral. And the father had died, and the 26-year-old, after the funeral, his son said to me, I never knew my father. He worked all week long, and on Saturday he played golf, and I never spent any time with him.
4: Mm.
5: And I thought, man, I mean, I walked away with tears in my eyes.
4: Yeah.
5: Because, you know, and I think as a family, periodically, we need to assess this, you know. Are we living like our relationship in the family is more important than a lot of this other stuff that we're involved in? And it's good stuff, You know, and the kids can be involved in this sport and that sport and this piano and that musical thing. And all these things are good. And I'm not saying we shouldn't do those things. But there has to be time in which we're relating to each other. And it can be done in some of those contexts, you know. But when we're sitting around the house and everybody's on their phone and nobody's sharing anything with each other, we drift apart.
4: Yeah.
5: Yeah, and we don't have the input that we need to have in each other's lives.
4: It's an irony. We're connected digitally, but we're not connected humanly. Mm-hmm. And that's the problem. Yeah. Shannon, you had that situation with your dad, right? He passed away not long ago, and you had some second thoughts about that.
2: Oh, my goodness. My dad, I probably was 38 years old the first time I heard my dad say he loved me. Mm. And he's that's a good man. That was a great, hardworking man who loved me in service all those years. He had not come from a family that was emotionally expressive. And so it took me maturing and again, DIYing here to a degree to enter into conversation with my dad such that I could say to him, Daddy, I love you. And he could say back, I love you. And that just, you know, that does. It changes your life. And so parents who are raising kids right now, parents who've raised your kids, I love to talk to that parent too who did miss out, you know, who feels like they've missed out. You've not missed out. If you're still here, you've not missed out. So say it. I love you. Write it. Text it. In your digital age, text it to that 30-year-old or that 35-year-old or that 50-year-old or however it is. But it's not too late if you're still here. And so, Dr. Chapman, you were talking about something there that made me think, too, is we can connect through activity. And that's something our family is trying to do. Stephen is he's our son's basketball coach. Avery's the assistant coach. Presley's cheerleading right there in front of us, and I'm just filling in however I can. That's actually one of those moments where I get to sit and just watch. But it's us together on a Saturday at the church playing upward basketball and upward cheer, and we're doing it together.
5: Yeah.
4: You know, Gary, let me ask that question because we've mentioned it here about that inability for a dad to say I love you.
5: Yeah.
4: Why is that? I mean,
5: I think most of the time it's what Shannon referred to, and that is the father never heard those words from his father.
4: Yeah.
5: The only time he ever said those words is when he was in love with his wife. And probably after the in love wore off, he probably doesn't say it to his wife either. He just assumes she knows I love her. I'm working. I'm doing.
4: You would think like so often a child of an alcoholic never has a drink because of the pendulum effect. And so a man who comes from that kind of home, you think would understand the hole it created in them, and they would go the other way.
5: Yeah.
4: But it doesn't always happen that way.
5: It doesn't always happen. Sometimes it happens, but not always.
2: Well, and my dad actually came from a home where the dad was alcoholic, and he, you know, abandoned them, and it was just, you know, it was a hard story. And what my dad's commitment to himself and to his future family as a young man and then as an older man was, I will never drink. And in that way, he was loving me and my brothers and my mom by never drinking.
4: Which brings me to this great concept you have about the concern box.
2: Yes.
4: This is another one I'm going to implement tonight at the house. I love this. When I come home and say these things, of course, Gary, this has happened a couple times with the programs we've taped. So Gene will say, who'd you talk to today? So when I come home tonight and say, hey, we're going to set up this concern box, tell us what it is.
2: Well, what it is we've got boxes and things like this where we'll say, listen, I want to know what's going on. So if nothing else, write it down. You know, put it in this box, and this can be our concern box, our prayer box. It's a fun and creative way. So for the parents who are thinking, I would like to DIY, this is a great little way, just a little way. You're just doing something different, a new work in your family's life. Here's our little box, and you can put a prayer request in there, and we're going to get them out at supper or breakfast or whenever. We're going to pray about it. It's a concern. Maybe the kid knows, I don't want to say this maybe in front of the whole family, but I feel safer writing it. It's just fun. It's a creative way to open up different conversations.
4: No, that is good. One of the things we've done recently is do conversation starters around dinner.
2: Yes.
4: So we all wrote three down, put them in a Ziploc baggie, and we bring one out a night out of the baggie. So last night it was one I wrote, which is funny. It was, what is the origin of virtue?
6: Oh. Small topic.
4: Troy's like, what?
2: Nice.
4: But it ended up being a good discussion.
2: Yeah,
4: you know, what's the character of God and where does the goodness come from?
3: Yeah. This Focus on the Family broadcast will continue in just a moment.
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4: I think my favorite part of your book, The DIY Guide to Building a Family That Lasts, is the chapter on fun, because I like this part. I mean, the best memories we have in our family is when we're, you know, laughing so hard milk is coming out our nose. You know that situation where you take that drink and somebody says something and boom, it's all out. And we just love that. And there's so many experiences that we have like that. But I mean, I could do that every day if it were possible. Mm-hmm. But talk about the importance of fun. And not everybody, you know, it's interesting, not everybody's wired in that way. And Dr. Chapman, particularly, I'd like to hear from you about that. About the, and I don't want to pick on the engineering accountant. I love you guys and you girls that do that job. But that engineering left brain kind of thing, sometimes it trips a person up that they don't have a lot of fun. But yeah. Families need fun.
5: Yeah, and it can be in different ways, because some things one person would consider to be fun and relaxing and the other person wouldn't, okay?
4: Yeah.
5: Well, that's all right. We can stretch each other, you know. Maybe, for example, a husband and wife, he likes to walk and she doesn't like to walk. Well, he can walk slower and they can take short walks, you know.
4: Right, then
5: he can say, okay, what would you like to do? And maybe it's something he's not interested in, but he can give. And so we can go to where the other person is in terms of what makes them relax and what makes them feel good. But I think with children, again, children are also different. But the parent has to decide we're going to have some family times. It's not just going to be routine, routine, routine every day. We're going to have family time, and we're going to build it in. And some, maybe one night it's going to be we're going to play games together. One night we're going to go shoot basketball together. One night we're going to do this. And it may not be every night, but if we don't plan it, it may not happen. And we wake up 10 years down the road and realize we don't look back on any family times we had. We were just all busy doing our own thing.
4: You, in fact, urge families to create a fun chart. Now, being more spontaneous, that kind of dampens my fun. But I don't know. How do you do a fun chart? Okay, kids, it's 9 o'clock. Let's have some fun.
2: Yeah. Well, right, there's the chart. And I loved your example there of the bag or whatever. You said y'all putting slips of paper in. Same thing with fun. What are some fun things you want to do? And you just pull out of that bag or that box. Or so it can be a chart. Mostly, don't get held up on the specific delivery of that goal. It's just do it, do something. If you want different results, do something different. And this is a fun way. Ask your kids, by the way, how can we have more fun? What? Right, I said it. How can we have more fun? And get their ideas. Let them help you too.
4: It always involves ice cream with the kids. It's just about ice cream. Hey, you both describe yourselves as workaholics, so let's speak to that segment of the audience. And you say you both married fun-loving people, which is interesting. I don't know if that kind of opposite thing attracts. I would tend to think
2: maybe
4: you're looking for that in that other person. But you both said you married spouses that love to have fun. So how does that workaholic have to discipline themselves to not be thinking of the list constantly?
5: Well, you got the right word, discipline.
4: Yeah.
5: It is discipline. And I remember when our kids were still at home, of course, our kids are grown now, but when our kids were still at home, Because I was a pastor, and I had all the things that go with that. Every pastor knows all of that. You know, it's a 24-hour job. I would arrange in my schedule, if I knew I had something that I had to do at church that night, I would arrange to be home at 3 o'clock in the afternoon when the kids came home. And I'd have time with them, homework or whatever, before dinner, and then I'd go back to the church. But I spent that time with them. But that's discipline, because there's always something you could be doing during that time, you know.
4: Oh, yeah.
5: And we have
4: to
5: say no to some things in order to say yes to the family. But I say to pastors who sometimes say to me, well, I can't do it. I'm just so busy. Look, you choose your schedule more than a lot of people do. Many people are tied into 8 to 5, you know. You're not tied into that. You can take a break. And so I think if we understand how important it is that we have time with our family, then we choose to make time. And yes, it's for those who are workaholic, it's harder for you than it is for other people. But we can do what we believe to be important.
4: Yeah, that's so good. I think one of the most powerful stories that I've known about is a man who worked as a youth pastor, and he was busy. And I would speak directly to those working in Christian ministry, because we can justify spending a lot of time doing ministry because we're doing good things. And you have to discipline yourself to pull back so your family gets some of that good time with you. Mm-hmm. But this youth pastor, he said he had just come off a junior high retreat over the weekend. He got back Sunday afternoon late, and he had to take a quick shower and get back to the church for another youth event Sunday night. And he hugged his 4-year-old daughter, and he said, honey, I've got to go talk to people about Jesus tonight. And the 4-year-old said, that's good, Daddy. When are you going to talk to me about Jesus?
5: Mm.
4: Wow. He quit his youth pastor job, got a job in the automobile industry in Detroit there, so he would have an 8-to-5 job, so he was home every night. Isn't that interesting?
5: Yeah.
4: I mean, he caught it. She kind of laid a David stone right between his eyes, right? And,
5: yeah.
4: You know,
5: yeah.
4: Good for him as a dad. He understood what that meant. What she was really saying was, I need more of you, Dad.
5: Yeah.
4: And
5: yeah.
4: He got it. So that was good. But that's what you're driving at.
5: Yeah.
4: Make
5: yes.
4: sure your priorities are right. You urge families to work on prevention and maintenance. Of course, again, this is all in this metaphor of the home improvement project. Mm-hmm. And you say that rather than wait for that crisis to erupt. Now, for me, I'm all about that. I want to change the water heater well before it leaks out, right? But some people don't do that.
2: Yeah.
4: But why is it important to not wait for the catastrophe, but to do the maintenance ahead of time?
2: I asked our builder, I said, talk to me about maintenance. Why is it so important to maintain the home? And, you know, give me a tip as a builder, a real builder, you know, so a literal home builder. Give me a tip as a home life builder. And he said, well, people, we have to guard the outside of our homes because the damage, the threat is going to come from outside. So you make sure things like your, you know, insulation is good, and you make sure if there are holes or cracks that they're filled. If there's a tear or damage in the roof, you make sure that it's repaired and it patched. But you got to protect from the outside in. What is it you're, so let's take it now to relationships. What are you allowing on the outside to come in and possibly change you for the worst? And so when we talk about maintenance, it's that one of, that's probably one of the two key points that I like to make in particular, is from the outside in, what are you allowing into your home? So we go back to everything we've talked about, screens and work and attitudes and expectations. And so you're thinking about what's coming in and how do you guard your home life? The second thing I like to talk to folks about is just the matter of take so little time to mess things up. It takes a long time to clean it up, to build it up, but it takes such little time to mess it up or tear it down. And you've got to make choices around this. You know, it's going to take some work.
5: Yeah, the other thing we're saying in the book is that once you get some of these things moving in a positive direction, and there you see a significant improvement in your family life, don't just assume it's going to be that way forever.
4: Keep working.
5: Yeah, keep working, you know.
2: Constant.
5: So you spoke her love language, you know, for 3 years, but then you got busy and forgot about it, okay? Mm-hmm. She's going to say pretty soon, oh, my tank is empty, you know, my love language is, or whatever, you know. So we have to maintain the things. When we make progress, we want to continue to making progress and not be going backwards.
4: Yeah, and this is probably a good place to end, the do-overs. Why is having the do-over important? I like it. Yeah.
2: I say to our kids, you know, it's kind of like a timeout in professional sports. We're going to time this thing out and come here. And now this is where you went wrong right there. Now let's try it again. And that is a literal do-over. See, now that works. Okay, and that's the same for the sports enthusiast. I'm all over the place with my metaphors, Dr. Chapman. But, you know, for the sports enthusiast there or for anybody who just understands, hey, to carry it back to home building here, that is off. Something's off about that. I think we're going to have to take that down, fix it, and get it right. I don't think I want to live with that. We're going to have to fix it. So same with the do-over. Those are some literal examples. And, again, they're even with my kids, I will say. Or with Stephen, hey, I want to try that again. Yeah. That is the art of the do-over.
4: Yeah. You know, it's powerful. You think of Jesus with the woman who was caught in adultery. That was perhaps humanity's biggest do-over, right? He said, go and sin no more. And he had every right to go ahead and pass execution on her and let the crowd stone her.
2: Yeah.
4: But he said, he who is without sin, let him cast the first stone. Right? There's a do-over.
2: Yeah. Such beautiful humility in that. And that's from our Lord. Perfect Jesus Christ, there, perfect perfection, sinless, and he's modeling that for us. He's doing it himself, so we will do it ourselves.
4: That's so true. Man, Gary and Shannon, this has been so good once again. The great concept of the DIY for those of us, I'm putting myself in that category, that only 6 years ago did I learn that meant do it yourself, DIY guide to building a family that lasts. This is wonderful. The resource is terrific. Whether you're just starting out with your first child or have adult kids and want to strengthen those relationships, there are so many wonderful principles here for your marriage, too. Please order a copy from Focus on the Family Canada, because those proceeds will go right back into ministry. And I hope you'll consider a monthly pledge to Focus Canada as well, because here's what your donations are paying for. A man named Richard described how a family move across country led to a lot of stress for his family, but he was able to lean on Focus on the Family for advice and encouragement. And decades later, he's sending our resources to his grandchildren and even his great-grandchildren. Richard said, "You will never know how much you helped us." And my wife and I will celebrate our 52nd wedding anniversary soon, and I don't think we would have ever made that milestone without the lessons from Focus. So thank you. Man, that's good.
6: That is amazing. How wonderful.
4: Yeah, it is. And what an awesome privilege we have together, working together with God and our donors to strengthen marriages and equip parents all year long. 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
4: Gary and Shannon, again, thank you so much for being with us. This is great stuff.
2: Thank you, Jim.
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When a wicked leader is carrying out his sinister agenda, we wonder why God doesn't intervene. Why would he allow innocent people to suffer? If we're not careful, we could mistakenly assume that God is either passive or indifferent. Today, on Insight for Living, Chuck Swindoll reminds us that neither is true. Even so, we can't dismiss the painful process of waiting on God to break his silence. The waiting is real and very hard. But this is also real. No one ultimately stands in the way of God's sovereign plan. Chuck is teaching from Esther chapter 7.

I mean, right after he gets out of this sleepless night, who's in the courtyard or in the court of the king but Haman? Haman, he has splinters in his hands from building the gallows on which to hang Mordecai. And the king called him. We laughed at that last time, remember? The king calls him in, says, who should we honor? Haman thinks, who's better than me? I'm glad you think that, but that's not my plan. I'm going to honor Mordecai. And sure enough, Haman is the man who takes Mordecai out for a walk on a horse, proclaiming his greatness. I'd call that a change of events. Now, my point is this. It is easy to live like a dullard. It is easy to anticipate that this year will be very much like last and the one before, when in fact, it may be altogether different. Here's the tip I want to leave with you. When events begin to turn, realize none of it is merely coincidental. Remember that. Take the word coincidental out of your vocabulary. Along with luck, you can throw them both out. You don't need them anymore. Nothing is coincidental. Isn't it coincidental? How when you talked to Bobby this afternoon, he sounded different than he sounded 3 days ago. Well, be sensitive. Isn't it interesting that when the boss came in today, he spoke in a different way of my work than he did several days ago. In his time, he begins to move in subtle change methods. Chapter 6. When you get to chapter 7, there is a sudden change in plans. The second banquet is attended by Haman and the king and the queen. The conversation between the queen and the king breaks the silence as the king asks her, Verse 2, what is your petition? You know he's asked that two other times besides this one. Chapter 5, verse 3, what is your request? Chapter 5, verse 6, and what is your request? She never answered. Chapter 7, verse 2, she answers. Sharp lady. It wasn't right. It wasn't the time. And she sensed it. Would it interrupt our thoughts too much for me to ask this question of you? Are you a sensitive Christian? Just because you have a lot of information, do you feel the need to say it all? Or do you pace it? You time it? You wait till the right moment? What is your petition, Queen Esther? It shall be granted to you up to half the kingdom. I love it that Esther, though like all of us, is trapped in that little cage of light, that little space of sight. She hasn't told all that's on her heart. She hasn't even told him till this moment that she's Jewish. But now she tells him. Listen to her answer. If I found favor in your sight, O king, and if it please the king, let my life be given me as my petition, and my people as my request. That's my petition. For we have been sold, I and my people, to be destroyed, to be killed, and to be annihilated. That's exactly what Haman had planned. I read it earlier in the series. Now, if we had only been sold as slaves, men and women, I wouldn't take your time. You have many things too important to worry about. But he wants to kill us. Look at the king's response. Talk about a sudden change. I mean, look. The king asked Queen Esther, who is he and where is he who would presume to do this? You know what I want to say? Where in the world were you, friend, when you signed the document just a few days ago? Remember this. Remember. We live in a world of preoccupied people. They too live in a fog. Who knows how many edicts he signed that day? Who knows how much was on his mind? After all, kings have a lot to think about. Like, what's for lunch? How much is in the treasury? No, you know I'm being facetious. The king has decisions to make. And the way Haman handled it, I'm sure it was veiled in all the legalese he could put together. And the king signs it thinking the man knows what he's doing. Suddenly, things have changed. Don't you ever tell me for the rest of our relationship together that

0: that something is absolutely permanent, or I'll remind you of the breaking down of the Berlin Wall. Not one of us would have thought that thing would come down. God can move in the heart of a king. He can change the mind of your mate. He can move in affairs of your neighborhood. He can alter decisions of presidents alike, it means. Nothing to him, because none of his world is limited by space, time, visible, tangible. He lives in the realm that transcends all that. He is all-powerful, and he's ready to move, and it's in his time. He does make it beautiful. Beautiful. So she answers with the same kind of courage, verse 6. Who is responsible? A foe and an enemy is this wicked Haman. Now, Haman hasn't had the best of days for the last 24 to 48 hours. Probably thinks about now, this was not a good day to get up. Became terrified before the king and the queen. Naturally. I mean, we all are saying, finally. You know why? Because we want justice. We want evil to pay for it. We want good rewarded. It's built in our system. And Haman ought not be running loose, calling the shots. They ought to finish him off. And now the king says, that's the plan. Harbona, verse 9, one of the eunuchs, says there are gallows standing at Haman's house 50 cubits high. You talk about a surprising climax. All the time he was building them, he was just picturing in his mind Mordecai hanging on them. Finally. That day is going to come. Haman made that for Mordecai, who spoke good on behalf of the king. And the king said, hang him on it. I love it. Not because I like seeing guys hanging on gallows, but this is in his time. This is his way. This is how God works. And I'll tell you, when you haven't manipulated it, you just watch it with great delight alongside others who are as surprised as you. Let me tell you something. Humans call this kind of thing irony. God calls it sovereignty. God calls it sovereignty. So they hanged Haman on the gallows, which he had prepared for Mordecai, and the king's anger subsided. You know what else? So does ours. Now, the question remains, since we are trapped in the cage, this little space, how can I be sensitive to God's interventions? What are some things that will help me, because I don't have a book that I can go to that has the answers in the back. I can't unravel the knots. I can't get the tapestry turned over to read why, which would help me, I think. So, I want to help here. I don't want to be glib, and I don't want to be uncaring, because I realize some of you, like Job, struggle with God's silence, which you're convinced perhaps by now is his absence. Please, he is not absent. He may be silent, but he's not absent. So let me share with you how life can be handled on the lake. Okay, in the fog. Number one, I have three thoughts. The fog on your lake is neither accidental nor fatal. The fog on your lake is neither accidental nor fatal. So while swimming, listen for his voice. Some days you will panic and dog paddle like mad. You'll try various approaches, breaststroke, butterfly, backstroke, floating. All the time, you want to be sure you're listening for his voice. Now, let's be careful here. It will come in various ways. I get nervous around people who tell me they hear God's voice. I think, that's fine. Often want to know if they're seeing a good therapist. I get nervous about people that every parking space is from God. I call them bumper sticker Christians, and they're scary people. They're spooky. I'm not talking about that. God gave you a mind. God gave you reason. God gave you a sensitivity that's built into your system. Each one of us different from each other, from the other. And so God wishes to reveal His will to you and to teach you while waiting. So while waiting, don't look for spooky stuff. Get into His Word. Get on your knees. Counsel with a few that have reasonable counsel, solidly biblical in their philosophy, and wait. Wait. While swimming, listen for His voice. Don't try to read the stars. Stay away from people that tell you they can. The answers are not on your palm. Stay away from people that read that, nor in the newspaper. I've never found God's will in the newspaper. Sometimes I've questioned God's will while reading the newspaper. However, there are tangible things to connect with, passages of Scripture that bring comfort, that bring insight, certain messages that you can hear, certain people you respect. Tap into those and wait, listen with a sensitive ear. Second, the workings of our God are related to our crises and unrelated to our clocks. The workings of our God are related to our crises, but unrelated to our clocks. That's why God doesn't care if this is the last day you can buy that car on sale. It doesn't bother God that it is a quarter after 12 or 10 minutes to 1 in the morning. So, while waiting, look beyond the present. You know the best way to do that? Pray. Make your life a life of prayer. Tell Him, in anguish if necessary, tell Him the horror of the waiting. Express your panic. Tell Him you're trapped right here. You don't know how you can stay afloat much longer. You can't hear His voice. But you need to see beyond the pain of the present. When I pray, that happens to me. It helps me when I handle some pieces of mail. It helps me when I can't quite grasp a meaning of something I'm struggling with, when I'm dealing with big decisions, when I'm working with difficult people, when something in my own life is sort of twisted and struggling. I find prayer gives me a calming perspective. You find that too, don't you? Let's stay at that. Now, the third is this. The surprises in store are not merely ironic or coincidental. They are sovereignly designed. While anticipating, trust Him for justice. You know what? You may not live to see the justice, but it will come. Or He is not just. And you know He is. I have found while in the fog that my great temptation is either to doubt or to deny. Maybe they're the same. To doubt or to deny that He is even at work. And you know what I'm brought back to more often than anything else when I think of something that looks like it's the absolute end, but it is really, I look back later and say it's the beginning. You know what I think of? The cross. The Roman officials applauded. The Jewish officials clicked their heels. They must have drunk half into the night. Finally, we got rid of Him. That is over. How would you like it if I said to you today, but coincidentally, He was raised from the dead? What an incredible coincidence. You won't let me say that. That's heresy. And I won't let you say, when God comes through with a change in His plans, where you said, it is finished, I won't let you say, as it turns towards something great, that that was coincidental. What looked like the ending was, in fact, the beginning. Listen to me today. There are some of you who know the words to the tune we have sung so often. In His time, God makes all things beautiful in His time, and you don't even know God. You don't. You know words about him. You even carry a book that he wrote. You maybe even bow in prayer when Christians pray. You're probably at your favorite local church more than some Christians, and you're proud of that, but you were lost. You see, there's another part of that verse that says, or that song that says, my life to you I bring, may each song I have to sing be to you a lovely thing in your time. That's a person who has been to and even beyond the cross. Let me tell you the smartest thing you can do. Come absolutely as you are to the place that will make a difference, and that's the foot of the cross. Look up. The most unjust event is before you, hanging on a cross. The only perfect one who ever lived, dead. Blood stains on his head, on his arms, on his feet, on his back. And he screamed, my God, why have you forsaken me? Because in that little tiny space on earth in the present, God was silent, but he wasn't absent. He turned his back. Sin was born. And God said amen when he raised him from the grave. It is all in motion. Smartest thing you could do is to come to Jesus Christ just exactly as you are. Tell him you're a sinner. You have nothing to hide. Believe me, it won't surprise him. He'll take you just like you are. Your hypocrisy, your filthy thoughts, your impure motives, your pride, your impatience, your religious morality, he'll take it all. And he'll forgive you and take you home to be with him because of his amazing grace. He'll take a wretch like you. I know that because he took one like me. It's smart to do that. Do that now. Don't put this off. How stupid to leave unprepared to die. Take time out to give your life to Christ. Let's bow together. I will not beg you, but I will invite you. Since the Lord Jesus Christ has taken the penalty that you and I deserved, which was death for sin, since he's paid the price and has been raised from the grave and lives victorious over it all in a realm that transcends time and space and events and people, then he is well able to woo you into his own family, and I'll trust his Spirit to do that. Come today.
1: Thank you, dear Heavenly Father, for your hand on all our lives. How grateful we are that even though we may not hear your voice in an audible way or see your shadow cast across the wall in the room where we're sitting, we know that you are there, for you are everywhere. And best of all, you are not only there, you are in charge. You're in full control of the events that are transpiring and those events yet future that will transpire. Some have experienced a turnaround set of events that have changed their lives in many ways. For some, these events have been very difficult for them to endure. For others, they've turned toward the better, and these who have enjoyed the change have given their praise and thanks to you, because you have been the author of them. But whatever the event, Lord, thank you for watching over us so carefully, for taking such good care of the details of our lives, for not being aloof and distant and out of touch, but for being near and touched with our struggles, as well as rejoicing with us in our joys. Thank you for this story we have heard today. Not just a story, not a tale, but a true record of your hand in the life of your people who were totally dependent on you for deliverance. And now, Father, I pray for those who have never come to you through your Son, Jesus Christ. They've never known spiritual deliverance from the slavery of the sin that they cannot stop. I pray that you would bring them to this crossroad as they come to the foot of the cross and acknowledge your Son as their Lord and Savior, and that you will make this for them the sovereign turning point of their lives as they move out of darkness into your brilliant light, from death to life itself. I ask this in the name of our sovereign King and Savior, Jesus the Lord. Amen.
2: God is never aloof, never distant, and never indifferent to the details of our lives. Whether we're enduring a painful season of waiting or celebrating a sovereign turn of events, God is near, and He's in control. Stay with us, because Chuck Swindoll has some important closing comments coming up in just a moment. First, Insight for Living has assembled a variety of Bible study tools for this series on Esther. In fact, there's a special bundle that includes the Searching the Scriptures Bible Study Workbook, a full-length biography of Esther written by Chuck, and the complete collection of 12 sermons on CD. To access these resources right now, go to insightforliving.ca/store. Have you ever thought of yourself as a steward of the mysteries of God? Probably not, but it's a title that Paul assumed in the first century. Here's Chuck.
1: I want you to sit with a phrase for just a moment. Six words from the Apostle Paul, writing to that ragged, carnal, deeply confused church in Corinth. Stewards of the mysteries of God. That's what Paul called himself. That's what he called the Corinthian leaders. And if you've trusted Christ, that's part of your calling too, to help steward the mysteries of God. Think about what that meant in Corinth. That city was a mess, sophisticated, worldly, impressed with itself, running every direction but the right one. And right in the middle of it, God planted a church and said, "You are the caretakers of my story." The gospel was brand new to the Gentiles. They were outsiders their whole lives, strangers to the promises, aliens to the covenant, and suddenly, the mystery was revealed, Jew and Gentile alike. Whosoever will, the cross swings open for everyone, and from that moment on, the stewardship passed to us. Can you imagine anything more humbling? God didn't entrust this story to governments or institutions or people who had it all together. He entrusted it to us, ordinary people. That stewardship is not a burden. It's the greatest privilege I have ever known, and it's precisely why Insight for Living exists. Every broadcast is an act of stewardship. 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
2: 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I'm Bill Meyer. Chuck Swindoll describes the massive breakthrough in Esther's story and the implications for our times. 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
1: Hi, this is Ben Lowell, and welcome to Back to the Bible Canada with Dr. John Neufeld. We're continuing our series in 1 Timothy, Living the Truth, with a message titled Warnings for Pastors. So let's turn in our Bibles to 1 Timothy chapter 5, verses 19 to 25, as we join Dr. Neufeld now.
2: I want to begin by telling the story of something that happened to me quite a few years ago, but I still think about it occasionally, and I chuckle, and I also think about the pain of leadership. I was a good bit younger then. My hair had not a hint of gray in it. I sported a very healthy mustache in those days, and from a distance, you would think I looked a good deal like the premier of my province. Now, remember that, because that part is going to be a part of the story. You know, cameras for filming were not common back then, and I was involved in making a video to be shown on our church screen as part of our fall kickoff to be shown at the beginning of September. It was to be a welcome to our church video. You know, a member of our church worked for a news organization in the city, and he said, "Hey, Pastor, I think I can get the use of one of our news organization's cameras." I said, "Are you sure that's legal?" And he said, "Well, I have to ask." And sure enough, he got permission, and so we were set up. We had the cameraman, we had another person with a boom mic, and we went out to a local park to film, and that's where it got funny. You know, in those days, the premier of our province was embroiled in a scandal, had every tongue in the province wagging. And as I was being filmed in the park with a big sign of the news organization on the camera, I noticed out of the corner of my eye a man making a beeline for me. He looked angry. He walked across in front of the camera, and he was right in my face, and it took him very little time to get to me. And then his eyes opened in surprise. I was not the premier after all, but he was still angry. I explained what I was up to, and he said, "Okay," and then blasted me anyway about what a crook the premier of the province actually was. And I said, "But I'm not the premier. I didn't even vote for him." But he wasn't done, and he let me have it anyway. You know, I still chuckle about that. It was funny. Even while it was happening, it was funny. But the event caused me to reflect and think. Being a leader, especially a political leader, is no easy thing. I don't know why people do it at all. I mean, how could this premier of ours, I thought, even when his life in politics is over, carry on with life? You know, would he ever be able to go out for a cup of coffee without someone making a beeline for his table and giving him a piece of his mind? You know, in the case of the man who accosted me, he told me he wanted to punch me in the mouth. And then he wandered off without even saying he was sorry. I mention this here because we're going to be talking about warnings to pastors, especially when they sin. You know, pastors are leaders among the people of God, and so the expectations that they shoulder are greater than that of politicians. You know, for their task is to ensure that the Church of Jesus Christ is not only pure, but also that it's a beacon for the gospel to the watching world. So let's start by reading our passage, which is 1 Timothy 5:19 to 25. "Do not admit a charge against an elder except on the evidence of two or three witnesses. As for those who persist in sin, rebuke them in the presence of all, so that the rest may stand in fear. In the presence of God and of Christ Jesus and of the elect angels, I charge you to keep these rules without prejudging, doing nothing from partiality. Do not be hasty in the laying on of hands, or take part in the sins of others. Keep yourself pure. No longer drink only water, but use a little wine for the sake of your stomach and your frequent ailments. The sins of some people are conspicuous, going before them to judgment, but the sins of others appear later. So also good works are conspicuous, and even those that are not cannot remain hidden." Now, when you read the entire Bible, you find a great many principles about leadership. But you also find that there's no place that gives any leader absolute power. There are always checks on leadership. Do you remember the sin of King David and how Nathan the prophet came to him and charged him with sin and demanded his repentance? In any other country in the ancient Near East at that time, if anyone tried to confront a king in that way, that person would have been executed without mercy. Kings were seen to have the power of God, but not so in Israel. The king was called upon to obey the law, and furthermore, the king was subject to the words of the prophets. The same is true of elders in local churches, pastors. They don't lead as if they're a dictator. However, the Bible demands they be held in honor and that one is to submit to their authority. And so, how does one hold this balance? You know, our passage today deals with how pastors should be treated when they sin. If sin is found, what should be done? So let's start with a word of warning. A congregation, or a board, or a bishop in some denominations, or some body which holds pastors accountable, must hear this opening warning. Never entertain unfounded charges against an elder or a pastor. Look again at verse 19. Do not admit a charge against an elder except on the evidence of two or three witnesses. So that principle goes all the way back to the book of Deuteronomy, in which, in the law, it took two witnesses to convict someone. And the reason is simple. It protects the accused from unjust charges, and it brings order to the process. In other words, you can't convict someone on the basis of hearsay, on the basis of rumor, on the basis of personal dislike for that person. A charge brought against any believer is a serious business, and it should be regarded as such. Let's begin in Matthew 18. Remember, Jesus taught that when someone, anyone in the church, sinned against someone else in the church, the person who is sinned against must first engage in a one-to-one encounter. That is, when someone sins against you, you're not permitted to gossip. You don't tell it to everyone who is going to listen, get people on your side, then confront the other. You know, that in itself is a sin. The second stage, then, is to bring someone else along. In other words, before a matter is brought to the church for judgment and for discipline, the matter has passed through a number of stages. You know, in that sense, pastors, like everyone else, are members of a congregation, and they should be treated in the same fashion. Gossiping, because you don't think a pastor's friendly enough, or because he's treated you without caring for you enough, is a matter that's not to be dealt with by the church, rather one-on-one. Now, a charge brought against an elder is more serious than a charge brought against someone else in the congregation, simply because it can and does affect the entire church. But there's something more. We all need to acknowledge it. Being a leader makes one open to criticism and to charges of error that if you've never been a leader, it's difficult to comprehend. Charges are made. And when they are, so many people's lives are impacted. And the point is that elders bear this burden. And the impulse here in this passage is to protect the elder from accusation that's unjustified. It demands that we as God's people don't engage in gossip or unjust criticism or mean-spiritedness, but that we bless those whom God has called upon to lead. And in case you missed it, we're called to bless elders, but we're called upon not to allow elders to live in sinful behavior. In other words, we're not to judge them for style issues, but on issues of right and wrong. But before we go on, I think we must deal with the issue that's prominent in our day. It's pastoral abuse or pastoral sexual misconduct. I fear I'm going to say some things here that are going to infuriate some, but here goes. First, the nature of sexual misconduct, adultery, and even abuse of authority is often one-on-one. That is, there can't be two or three witnesses. What is one to do if it's a matter of he said or she said? You know, I think as a part of the investigation, some things should be established. Was the pastor in the habit of meeting with that woman one-on-one? When did these meetings happen? And who was informed that they were happening? And if a pastor is meeting behind closed doors with someone of the opposite sex, real explanations are required and a full explanation must be given. And then, as is often the case, is the pastor in a habit of meeting with other women? So I hope you see that in a little while, with very serious study, one should be able to ascertain if this is simply a one-off accusation or if it's a part of troubling behavior. And then that's the place to start. If there is a charge, is this matter attested by others, or is this person acting on their own behalf? A godly elder, when someone charges him with something, will say, please, bring the charge to the right group of people and let them determine. All right, let's move on. Let's skip verse 20 for now. We'll get back to it. Let's go to verse 21. in the presence of God and of Christ Jesus and of the elect angels, I charge you to keep these rules without prejudging, doing nothing from partiality. See, I don't know how you read this verse and not pause for a moment and consider the serious nature of the thing. In the presence of the Father and of the Son and of the elect angels, meaning those angels that didn't fall with Lucifer. You see, it might be that there's pressure not to reprove sinning elders. And so Paul has to explain to Timothy that the rule to keep sinning elders accountable for evil behavior is indeed a solemn obligation. God demands it. He's watching. He calls the host of heaven to observe how to handle charges against elders. Timothy can't lock himself in a study and claim he's got no time for this. It's almost as if judgment of a sinning elder is a foretaste of the final judgment when all secrets are removed. There will be no secret sins. The thought should be, well, it's overwhelming.
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2: The key to handling a charge against an elder is impartiality. I think that means that you judge a charge against an elder on the evidence of witnesses and on the basis of the Word of God, not opinions, but facts, and God's judgment stands. But what happens if an elder is found guilty of sinning? What then? See, I find it fascinating that when speaking of church discipline in Matthew 18, Jesus seems intent to keep matters of discipline as private as they can be. Only in the case of someone who adamantly refuses to repent are sins to be made public. Not so with an elder. God places them in a separate category. And by the way, this is why you should pray all the more for your pastor. There's a warfare going on, but it also reminds us that if you let yourself think about it, well, it's frightening to be an elder. And so let's now go to verse 20, in which we will see God wants the sins and the discipline of an elder to be made public. Verse 20, as for those who persist in sin, rebuke them in the presence of all so that the rest may stand in fear. Now, please notice, one does not make all sins public. There are all manner of sins that do not demand public action. They are identified, the pastor is humble, the matter is resolved, God's people continue to be blessed. And there are sins that persist, that is, the elder refuses to repent. So let's say, you know, it's a case of the abuse of authority, bullying some people. The pastor is reminded of the attitude of Christ, but still he doesn't budge. In cases like this, it's required that discipline become public. And this may seem surprising to some. So let me give you an example. A believer commits adultery. He repents. Perhaps some elders are involved in discipline. The wife is told, there are tears that are shed. But to the most part, no one knows because no one else needs to. The repentance is real and lasting, and we find that God's grace can forgive and heal and restore and reconcile. And it brings a sense of holiness. But now consider this different case. An elder commits adultery, and suddenly it's a matter for the entire church. Well, why? Well, Paul says, so that the rest may stand in fear. So who are the rest? Are they the rest of the elders? Well, yes, no doubt. But perhaps it's also the rest of God's people. You see, if elders are by their holiness supposed to be an example to follow, their sin is to be an example as well. I know that's scary. It's supposed to be. It reminds us how much God demands holiness of his church. See, there are reasons why a church might not do this. They think if the sins are made public, what will become of the faith of those who are either won to Christ by this pastor or has been deeply helped by him? And more so, what will we think of the watching community who might say, the Christians are no different from the rest of us? But it's precisely because of this reaction that the sins of the elders must be made public. The watching world must know that it does not require a secular journalist to uncover secret hidden sins, but rather, the Church of Jesus Christ cares far more about this kind of thing than the watching world does. And so we can say this is a matter of grave concern. And then, given the gravity of this matter, Paul now turns to the matter of how elders are chosen in the first place. And here Paul offers three pieces of advice. First, choose elders slowly. Don't hurry the process. Look again at verse 22. Do not be hasty in the laying on of hands. So the laying on of hands speaks of the commissioning or the ordaining of an elder. I have on more than one occasion heard of people arguing against ordaining anyone. But it seems clear that the ordination of an overseer was a practice that began in the early church. Paul speaks about the elders who laid hands on Timothy, and now here, as key elders are re-chosen in Ephesus, he again commends an ordination ceremony. It's a way of showing that this is a holy process and that the calling of a pastor is a solemn and sacred occasion which is intended to benefit the entire church. Because of the importance of leadership to the people of God, this is a matter that should require some time to complete. That is, there should be a process. See, I would argue that in today's terms, it should involve that the man of God has not only received proper training for the task, but that he's also served as an intern somewhere. His progress has been watched. You know, we should have, in local churches, ministers in training. The training process should do everything from watching the personal life of the person in question, to seeing how he handles the word, how he relates to others, whether he safeguards his interactions with, let's say, attractive sisters in Christ, all of the above. I know of one denomination who, in the process of ordination, have a lengthy theological exam. The minister in training is called upon to outline a number of Bible books from memory, showing that he understands the contents of key books of the Bible with ease. His doctrine is thoroughly examined to make sure that he is free of the tendency toward false teaching. Paul says, take your time. Now, the second half of verse 22, nor take part in the sins of others, keep yourself pure. The question of taking part in others' sins can be understood in two ways. First, it might be seen as a second command. That is, command one, don't lay hands quickly, and two, don't take part in others' sins. But a second way of seeing this is that by calling our elder too quickly, before he's been tested and examined and observed, well, that would mean that if the elder sins and harms the church later, the ones who are too quick to make him an elder are responsible for or share in that sin. Their unwillingness to do due diligence and the harm that came as a result of it now falls on their plate. God holds them accountable. All the more reason to be slow and deliberate about choosing elders. What a wonderful bit of counsel this is. You see, some people will say, we prayed about this elder and, God seemed to direct it and we just went forward. And that's not how the Bible tells us to choose. Test them, watch their life, watch their doctrine, their marriage, their family, their victories and their defeats. Second, when elders are chosen, they are to be chosen courageously. Look at verse 23. No longer drink only water, but use a little wine for the sake of your stomach and your frequent ailments. Now, you may wonder about verse 23. Why is it there? Some commentators read verse 23 and say, Paul's simply injecting a personal note of concern for Timothy, and it's unrelated to the rest of the text. However, the more I spend time in Paul's writings, the more I'm convinced that he almost never does that. He doesn't get off track. I assume this verse has everything to do with how to choose elders. So let's look at verse 23 and find out what we notice. First of all, we notice that Timothy often isn't well. He has stomach problems, but he also has other health concerns. Secondly, we notice that Timothy's health problems probably have nothing to do with what he's eating, for when it comes to drinking, he's established a habit of drinking only water, no Diet Coke, no Jolt Colas, no coffee, no alcohol. But still his health problems persist. And finally, we notice why Paul prescribes a bit of wine. Not much, but just a little. It may be that Luke is with Paul, and as a physician, Luke has gained Paul's attention. Get him to take care of himself, he says. Get him to deal with his illness. Now, we can't be certain here, but it seems likely that the pressures of his ministry, dealing with elders who were false teachers, dealing with disunity and criticism, strongly holding the line, it was not helping Timothy's health. And Paul counsels him. You have to take on false teachers. You have to demand accountability. You can't let that stuff go, but it will help if you look after your health. See, the point is this. Good leadership in the local church is always pressure-filled. It can lead to long working hours and high stress. And Paul is concerned that Timothy doesn't buckle under the stress, but instead that he remains firm. Now, thirdly, choose elders wisely. That's found in verses 24 and 25. The sins of some people are conspicuous, going before them to judgment, but the sins of others appear later. So also good works are conspicuous, and even those that are not cannot remain hidden. There are, in fact, no secret sins. Some appear now, and some appear later before the judgment, but they all appear. The sins of some men are conspicuous. Everyone knows them, sees them. The sins of some people appear later, when an individual stands before Christ. The point is that the longer we're Christians, the more easily we hide our sins, and the better we are at appearing more righteous than we are, the better we are at playing the game. And all the more reason to choose elders wisely. It's as if Paul is saying, don't choose those who look good at the moment or good right now. Choose those who will look good in eternity. Be wise in the way that you choose. So elders who rule well, they are to be considered worthy of double honor. In the face of the immensity of the task, and all God's people must know how immense this task is. In the face of that, the task of leading God's people, it is important that the elder leads well and therefore provides an example of what godly life is to look like.
1: Thanks so much for your message today, John. You know, I was thinking over time, there's really been this increased familiarity between lay people and elder and pastor, maybe to the point of devaluing the authority of the position. Should that be a concern?
2: Yeah, I mean, I'm not arguing against having a church board, so please don't hear that. There are a number of different structures that can be biblical. However, I do know that when you have lay elders are called upon to be ministers of the gospel. They are pastors. They are lay pastors. So make sure that you just don't, you know, hand out titles. And when you do so, it creates great confusion to God's people when we actually read the text. So if you're a lay elder, you're also called upon to be a minister of the gospel, ministering the word, teaching God's people, and doing the work of pastoral ministry. That is God's call.
1: Thanks so much, John. And remember to join us again tomorrow as we continue our series, Living the Truth, right here on Back to the Bible Canada, Bible teaching you can trust. Most Christians would say they understand the gospel, but if someone was to ask you to explain it right now, could you? 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
3: Just had a book come out in Chinese, and I wish I could read it and speak this beautiful language. Maybe I'll give it a try. I think I can do it. 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
3: It's not always easy being a hotshot author radio guy. I was sitting in a restaurant with my wife, my mouth was full, and an autograph seeker came over. Excuse me, he said, would you mind... I said, I'll sign something, but do you mind waiting till I finish my pie? The guy looked confused. What, he said? I just wanted to borrow the salt shaker. Well, one of the perks of writing books is that people come up and tell you a joke, or better yet, an extraordinary story. One of my favorites is from Kate and Amy, two teens who worked in a grocery store alongside Tara, a single mom of four. Now, Tara struggles to make ends meet. One awful February night, Tara's 14-year-old son, Daniel, took the family van for a joyride, collided with a truck, and was killed. Kate and Amy knew they had to do something, so they came up with a crazy plan. They would host a fundraiser to help the devastated family, maybe even raise money for an old van so Tara could drive to work. First, they convinced the store manager to give them $500 as a deposit on the best venue in town. Next, they began visiting business after business, asking for an auction item or donation. Kate said, "Before we went into each business, we prayed. Only one in the whole city turned us down." Kate's father, Gord, is a guitar virtuoso. He began inviting musician friends to come play at the event. Some hopped on planes. Country star Paul Brandt donated an autographed guitar. I was asked to speak. I said, "Sure, of course, but I'm a humorist. What would I ever talk about?" When Kate and her mom Liz told Tara of their plans, she was stunned. She said, "I have nothing to wear." So Liz and Kate took her shopping. When Tara found out about their faith in God, she said, "I don't have a Bible." They gladly gave her one. On a Sunday evening in June, 300 people gathered to support the grieving family. Standing before them, I was as nervous as I've ever been. I spoke of joy, how it invaded our lives when we couldn't explain it. I told them of the peace I'd found in walking with Jesus, how happiness depends on what happens, but joy does not. By the end of the night, ample money was raised to help the family, and a local car dealer handed Tara keys to a beautiful van. The true Christ-like actions of two teenage girls moved a whole community. And soon Tara was asking questions. Why questions? And what questions? What would cause people to love her so much? Struggling with grief, Tara opened the pages of the Bible she'd been given, and there she found comfort and hope. Hope that God could somehow bring her through this horror. Hope that what she had seen in Kate and Amy was worth having. On one of her most difficult days, she called a minister to say, "I need to talk to you now." So Pastor Jason introduced Tara to Jesus. Kate and Amy couldn't stop grinning. They had seen God at work. They discovered firsthand that those who give cheerfully and without hesitation receive more than they could ever have imagined in the joy department. That even in the midst of great pain and tragedy, a sovereign God can accomplish eternal purposes. And sometimes he uses us in that process. I wonder if there's someone in your life whose day could be made by a simple act of kindness from you. A kind word, a phone call, a book, or some chocolate. Joy comes in letting nothing stick to our fingers, in giving it all away. See what God is doing and get on board. Go ahead, make somebody's day.
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5: If we're going to live our life to the fullest, we must deal with those things we have to struggle with. It is those kind of things that cause us to begin to look out yonder instead of keeping our eye on the goal. And one of the things that is so vital to living life to the fullest is fulfilling the will of God for our life and being conformed to His likeness. And that is fulfilling the purpose for which God created us. And until a person does that, until in the process of doing it, they'll never be in a real fulfillment in life.
6: Most of us check expiration dates on things we buy at the store. But did you know that the world has one too? The Gospels tell us that even heaven and earth will pass away. But that's no reason to despair. Today on In Touch, the teaching ministry of Dr. Charles Stanley, you'll be encouraged to persevere. Believers can and should live life to the fullest. 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
5: If you had to describe your life, how would you describe it? Would you say it is a mere existence? It is an unending rat race. That's what my life is. A continuous battle, a schoolroom, a time of training, a time of real discouragement. Somehow you are going through some period of suffering in your life and it seems to be endless. Or would you say that your life is one absolutely fascinating, exciting journey? That it is a challenging time in your life? All of us go through different seasons in our life, and so sometimes if the season lasts too long, we just have the idea that that's what life's all about, just one big heavy burden. But that's not really true, because all of us go through those seasons. Sometimes there are more clouds than there is sunshine, and we're often prone to think, well, is this what life is all about? No, that's not what life is all about. Life really is all about something very, very exciting. And that's what I want to talk about in this message today, no matter where you are, and what you're feeling, and how down you may be, or how up you are. The issue is, what is life really and truly all about? And so the title of this message is Living Life to the Fullest. And I want you to turn, if you will, to Hebrews chapter 12. And there are two verses here that I want us to look at primarily. Because I believe in these two verses, God gives us, not necessarily some formula, but He gives us an insight, an understanding of what life is all about and why we can live it to the

despising the shame, and has sat down at the right hand of the throne of God. Now, following one of the most familiar chapters in the New Testament, which is chapter 11, which relates to faith, and we know that as the chapter of faith, the writer of Hebrews begins this 12th chapter by saying, therefore, which means based on everything that I have said heretofore, he says, I'm going to do the following things. But there are a couple of verses in the 10th chapter I want you to refer back to, if you will, the 35th and the 36th verses of the 10th chapter. And here he's been talking about the suffering and the hardship these people have been through. And he says in verse 35, therefore, do not throw away your confidence. Don't lose heart, which has a great reward, that is, your confidence does. For you have need of endurance, so that when you have done the will of God, you may receive what was promised. And so what's happening in this passage here is that the writer of Hebrews is likening the Christian life to a race. And so when we think about living life to the fullest, first of all, according to this passage, it involves the encouragement of others. It's very significant how the writer begins this chapter. Look at what he says. Therefore, and what he's just referring to are all this list of people that he's mentioned in the 11th chapter, whose faith was tested and proven, and he goes through this long list. Then he says, therefore, on the basis of what happened in their lives, therefore, since we have so great a cloud of witnesses surrounding us, let us also, and then he begins. Now, what he's doing here is this. He's comparing the Christian life to a race. Now, things really don't change much. We think, well, you know, as the years go by, things change. Well, not really, because did you know that one of the focal points of attention in the ancient world was sports? And they had their arenas, they had their stadiums, just like we do. And it's amazing how many people they would hold sometime. And they had their tiered seats up the sides, and whether it was in Rome, in the Colosseum, or in Athens, or wherever it might have been, or in Ephesus, and all those cities, big Colosseum stadiums where they would run and have all kinds of sports events. Well, what the writer of Hebrews is doing here is comparing what was so familiar to those people, and that is the foot races, that is, people who raced. And he said, the Christian life is sort of like the runner. And what he does in this passage, he talks about, for example, the clothing, though he doesn't mention it here, and how they must dress in order to run well. And so he says part of that is the encouragement that people receive. So look at this passage. He says, therefore, since we have so great a cloud of witnesses, then let us run this race. If you'll notice in the latter part of the first verse, he says, the race that is set before us. What he's doing here is comparing the Christian life to this race. Now, think about it for a moment. When you and I trusted the Lord Jesus Christ as our personal Savior, it's like God set us on the starting line of the race of life. And so when we were saved, he said, this is the direction I want you to live your life. This is where you're headed. This is the goal. And our race in the Christian life is not to outrun someone else. It is not a competitive issue in the Christian life, but rather, it is a race that we're to run. And so with that in mind, God, of course, is the one who sets the track. And no two tracks are the same. Though there may be many things in our lives that may be familiar and similar to one another, no two persons run on the same track. And if you notice a couple of times, he says, let us, because every single believer, every person who's trusted Jesus Christ as their Savior, God has a will for your life. God has a plan for your life. He doesn't just put you here and save you and say, do the best you can. He has a purpose and a plan and a sense of direction for your life. And once you and I receive Jesus Christ as our Savior, the Holy Spirit comes into our life to dwell. And he says the Spirit of God will bring to our remembrance those things that he's taught us. And he is the one who gives us instruction and direction. And he's the one who gives us discernment to know what the mind of God and the mind of Christ is. So every single believer, God has a will and a purpose and a plan for your life. It isn't exactly the same as someone else's, though there may be similarities. Now, he says in this race, and he puts it in those terms, in this race, he says, we have encouragers. And one of the things that is so vital to living life to the fullest is fulfilling the will of God for our life and being conformed to his likeness. And that is fulfilling the purpose for which God created us. And until a person does that, until in the process of doing it, they'll never be in a real fulfillment in life. You can have all the money you want, all the prominence and prestige and relationships in life you want. If you're not running the race to the believer, that

0: is if you're not living in the will of God, seeking to be obedient to Him, moving in the direction that God has set for your life, you'll never find fulfillment. You'll never be able to fill up that vacuum with anything else in life than walking in the will of God. And so he says one of the things involved in living life to the fullest is the encouragers we have. Now, all of us who are believers, I certainly hope you do at least, have at least one or more people who are your encouragers in life. That is people who will encourage you and say, you are just doing fantastic. Or, you know, I see some real improvement in your life. Or, you know, I notice God's really beginning to use you. And I notice how you teach your class. Or I notice the last time you sang or all these things. And I notice that you're more free in your witness and all kinds of encouragement. These are the kind of people who are there to pray for us when we stumble and fall on the track. And these are the people who are there to cheer us on when we're doing well. Everybody in the Christian life needs an encourager. And so if you're one of those persons who says, well, you know, I don't know that I have any encouragers. Well, find yourself some. You say, how in the world do you find an encourager? Make a friend. When you make a friend who's a true godly friend, you're going to find somebody who will encourage you in your walk in your Christian race. And so he says, this great cloud of witnesses. Now, when he's referring to these witnesses, let me say this. You may have someone in the Christian life, as you're moving along and you're growing, who's not necessarily all that excited about your spiritual growth. They may be going through some difficult and hardship in their life, and things don't seem to be going so well for them. And so when they see you progressing and moving along, they may sort of gloat over that a little bit, be a little bit jealous. But don't worry about those folks. You've got people who will encourage you, lift you up, pray for you when you falter, and cheer you on when you are excited about what's happening in your life. Now, when he talks about this cloud of witnesses, primarily, what is he referring to? Well, he speaks of a cloud, I think, here because in the Old Testament, you'll recall that when the nation of Israel left Egypt, being born as a nation, the Bible says that God placed a cloud over them and they followed that cloud. That cloud hovered over them to protect them from the sun and to give them guidance. When he talks about this cloud of witnesses, what he's referring to primarily are those Old Testament saints who've gone on before. And he says, we have this great cloud of witnesses, not that they're up there pulling for us, but that they have been a tremendous, awesome example to us. And what he's referring to is the life that they've lived, the difficulty they've gone through, the hardships and the troubles and the trials. Look at them. Look how they responded and look what God did in their lives. So as I think personally in my own life, one of the most inspiring things that has happened to me began when I was a kid looking back and reading in the Old Testament and reading the lives of people like Abraham and Joseph and David and Moses and Daniel, men whose lives that I could at least relate to something. Oftentimes my weaknesses or my failures or my successes or whatever it might be, but seeing how God worked in their life and thinking to myself, well, God, if you work in their life that way, how will you work in my life? My situation is slightly similar, not nearly as important in my eyes or anybody else's eyes, but at least something similar is going on. Because you see, as you look at the principles of how God worked, the principles never change. If He'd work in Moses' life one way, He'll work in your life the same. David's life in your life the same. And so it goes. And looking and reading and searching. And what happens is the more you and I understand how God worked in the lives of these people, the more of an encouragement they are. Those are this cloud of witnesses that you and I have looking back to inspire us and motivate us to say, God, if you worked in their life when they were on the race, if you worked in their life that way, surely you'll do the same in mine. For example, when I think about it in my own life and I think, Lord, sometimes this race looks a little unfair to me or seems to be unfair, then I recall about Joseph, how he was falsely accused and thrown in prison and how he must have said, God, where are you at times? And yet, in spite of that, he was faithful to God, and look what God did to him. He came from zero as a prisoner all the way to be the prime minister of all of Egypt. And so when I think about how unfair things can look sometimes, I remember and recall about Joseph. When I think on the race of life and traveling along that sometimes it gets a little lonely, I think about David, how many times he spent days and weeks and months running from one cave to the other, hiding out all alone from Saul, who is doing his very best to kill him. Then I think about what happens on the race and how it may affect me at particular times. I think about the shortcuts I would like to take. Then I think about Moses. That's exactly what he tried to do. Killing an Egyptian, he spent 40 years on the backside of the desert as a result of wanting to take a shortcut in the will of God for his life at that time and for his plan for the nation of Israel. When sometimes I stumble on the trail, as we all do, and I certainly have my stumbles and my failures, I think about Peter, and I think, Lord, here he was, proud, egotistical. He was going to walk on the water, and the next thing, he's sinking. How often I feel at times like him. And here he is denying that he even knows the Lord Jesus Christ there by the fire before a teenage girl in his doubts. When I think, for example, sometimes, or maybe have the slight tendency to get prideful about something, I think about Saul and recognize, no, it never works. It never works. God has given us these Old Testament characters, and there are many of them. Not all difficult things, but sometimes so inspiring, because each one of these, whom I've mentioned in something about his life that wasn't so good, there's so much about their lives that is so good. What makes them this awesome example and motivation to us is that they were human, they were weak, they were frail, they trusted God, he picked them up, they succeeded at the work that God called them to do. There are examples of those who fail and those who succeeded. Those who had failures in life that went with them all the rest of their life, but those whom God brought them right out and accomplished his purpose in their life. So one of the very important things in fulfilling life and living a fulfilling life is that you and I have good encouragers. And so I want you to think for just a moment in your life, who is the person when you think about them, you just feel good on the inside, just thinking about them. You say, well, I don't have anybody like that. Then you're missing something in life. There ought to be some folks that when you think about them, you want to smile on the inside. When you think about them, you feel good. When you think about them, no matter where you are in your race, discouraged, downhearted, disheartened, whatever it may be, somehow when you think about that person, you know that if you could talk to them, if you could see their face, if you could hear their laughter, if you could see their smile, if you could hear their voice, something would happen on the inside of you. Every one of God's children need encouragers like that. That's part of living life to the fullest, because it's not going to be easy oftentimes. But if I have encouragers, those who are here encouraging me, that whole vast witness up there in heaven, which I can read about in the Word of God, I am certainly going to understand and begin to live life to the fullest with all those people who are cheering me on and cheering you on, wishing the best for you, wanting the best for you, and the greatest cheerer of all is the Lord Jesus Christ himself. Well, there's a second thing involved, I think, in living life to the fullest, and I think it's found in this passage. Notice what he says now. Therefore, since we have so great a cloud of witnesses surrounding us, let us also lay aside every encumbrance. Now, he says, involved in reaching life's fullest and being able to enjoy it the best and the most, he says, it is not only a matter of having these encouragers, who are surrounding us. And I have the Word of God here, and our encouragers in heaven, our encouragers around us here. He says, but laying aside every encumbrance. Now, this is where the racing becomes more personal. For example, if a man is going to run track or run in a race, he is going to dress down as light as he possibly can. He says, now, you and I are running a race, the Christian life. And it's not a matter of speed here. It is a matter of being able to last. We're not talking about how fast we're going to move through life, but we're talking about being able to run the full length. And that is to be able to be sustained and endure throughout the whole race. When he mentions the word here of encumbrances, of course, those people knew how encumbered they could be. For example, those men wore robes. Well, imagine getting on the starting line of a race with a robe hanging all around your feet. And so he says, you must lay aside every encumbrance. And so they dress down for the races. In the Christian life, we also have those encumbrances, those things that impede, those things that hinder us on our walk. Because as we are moving in the will of God, anything that hinders our keeping the pace with God and his will and his timing, which is so very important, anything that distracts my attention, gets me off course, gets me off on some detour, is an encumbrance. And so those things, he says, we have to deal with. Now, that can be some habit in your life, or it can be some hobby in your life. It can be some sport, or it can be watching television. If you have an overemphasis of that in your life, an overemphasis on anything, overemphasis, for example, on money, or whatever it may be. And you see, it's not easy for us to indicate in somebody else's life what their encumbrance is, because we may not even know what it is. We don't know what they're thinking. It just may be the way they think about things in life. The way they think about God is so negative and so limited that it is a tremendous encumbrance to their moving ahead in their Christian life. It may be doubt. It may be fear. Or as we said, it may be some action, attitude, relationship, or whatever it might be. Anything that hinders, impedes, slows us down, gets us off track, gets us out of the will of God, he says these things are encumbrances in our life and they need to be removed. Now, what may be an encumbrance to you may not affect anybody else at all. For example, let's say that you have a scuba dive, and so he wants to go down about 50 feet or 100 feet or whatever it may be. More than likely, he may put lead weights on the belt around him. And those lead weights will enable him to sink more swiftly. And he uses those weights for his benefit. But a runner out here on the starting line waiting for the gun to go off, having about 25 or 30 pounds of lead weight around him, that would be a terrible impediment to his racing. So you and I can't look at someone else's life and say, that's an encumbrance in your life. Well, this is an encumbrance in your life. Some things may be very evident, but that's not our job to be looking for other people's encumbrances. Our job is to be looking at our own, examining our own life and saying, what is it in my thinking? What is it in my lifestyle that hinders my keeping my focus upon the Lord, walking in Him, doing His will, following Him, allowing Him to work His will and His way in our life? And so all of us have to examine those things. Sometimes they're subtle. They're not always easy to identify. It may be that we have sort of thought that way so long, we think, well, that's the way you think. But that is not the way you think. Or we may have habits in our life that have been there for years and years and years, and we think, well, you know, that's just the way I am. Well, just the way I am may be a real encumbrance to my spiritual walk. And as we said before, oftentimes doubt, just a little doubt that lingers in our life about God's purpose and does He really care or does He really have a plan for my life or oftentimes making decisions, our whole way of looking at life. We make decisions and ask God to bless us, or do we seek the mind of God before we make that decision? And so there are many, many areas in which we can be encumbered, and that is we can be hindered in our walk and our race with the Lord Jesus Christ. And so he says we are to lay these things aside. Now, how do we lay them aside? Well, the first thing I have to do is be honest enough to examine myself to see what is there that is hindering me. And secondly, I must make a decision to deal with it. And I would have to ask the Lord. I'll say to him, Father, I thank you for showing me this, and I want to deal with it. I want to confess that this does not need to be in my life. It may not even be a sin. I'm not talking about deliberate, known, willful sins, but those things that crop up into our lives are sort of, we sort of drift toward, and as we said, thinking or actions or whatever. And we have to identify them and say, Lord, I do believe this is something that is hindering my walk. And so I just want to lay this aside. It may not be as easy to lay aside as we think it would be. So it's something we have to depend upon the Holy Spirit to enable us to turn away from that, walk away from it, whatever it might be. I'm holding on to something that's keeping me from walking in the will of God. He says, lay it aside, put it aside, deal with it, turn away from it, and make it right between you and God.
1: 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And that number again is 1-800-INTOUCH. 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
6: Today's scripture reading is Hebrews chapter 5, verses 11 through 14. Concerning him, we have much to say, and it is hard to explain, since you have become dull of hearing. For though by this time you ought to be teachers, you have need again for someone to teach you the elementary principles of the oracles of God. And you have come to need milk and not solid food. For everyone who partakes only of milk is not accustomed to the word of righteousness, for he is an infant. But solid food is for the mature, who, because of practice, have their senses trained to discern good and evil.
1: Many modern-day inventions are designed to help us accomplish tasks more quickly. Not every process, however, lends itself to acceleration. Consider our growth in Christ, which is known as sanctification. Being a Christian is neither an event nor a quick fix. Rather, it is a journey. There are things for us to learn along the way, and while we may unwisely choose a longer path than necessary, there really are no shortcuts. Sadly, there are people who grow little after salvation. Some aren't discipled or encouraged in their faith. Others fail to pursue maturity through prayer, meditation on Scripture, and fellowship. But God's Word says to grow in the grace and knowledge of our Lord and Savior Jesus Christ. Consider how spiritual development benefits believers. The more we get to know God, the better able we are to walk in obedience and live in contented, purposeful life for His glory. We also become more adept at discerning truth from falsehood. Have you noticed any change in your life and character since you were saved? Your Heavenly Father wants to mature you, so make a continuous effort to cooperate with Him by reading Scripture, praying, fellowshipping, and repenting of all known sin in your life.
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7: Are you withdrawing from God, or are you nurturing your relationship with Him? Here's a moment with Charles Stanley.
8: Well, you have to ask yourself the question, does God withdraw from us? I don't think God withdraws from His children. I think we withdraw from Him. Then we condemn ourselves. We know we're not doing the right thing, and we feel distant from God. And that feeling of distance is very real. And when I think about it, and I think this is the way God would have us to think. The last thing I want to happen in my life is to get in a place where I feel distant from God. For the simple reason, when you feel distant from God, your security, your sense of confidence, everything around you begins to unravel when you don't feel that sense of oneness and presence and closeness to God. And I think you can come to the place in your Christian life where you can honestly say, above everything else, I must not allow anything to cause me to feel this distance between us, because it's like you live your husband or your wife. And when there's a sense of real genuine and oneness, it's awesome. When it's not, nothing's right. Your feelings are not right. Nothing goes right. The same thing is true with God. He desires this awesome sense of oneness with Him. And that's our joy, and it's our peace, and that's our contentment. When I think about living in this awesome relationship with Him, why do I want to do anything that in any way endangers that?
1: And a relationship with Christ begins when you trust Him to forgive your debt of sin. 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You can learn more at intouch.org. And if you have a story about what you've learned through this program, please share it with us. 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
2: 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With your local news, I'm Emily Rogers. A driver is facing charges after Calgary police say they were caught traveling nearly 195 kilometers an hour on Stoney Trail. A 19-year-old was stopped Friday morning near McLeod Trail South after officers clocked the vehicle at 154 kilometers an hour before it accelerated to 192 in an attempt to flee. The driver was arrested and charged with dangerous driving and flight from a peace officer. Alberta Parks has issued an elk warning for parts of the Bow Valley as calving season is underway. The warning covers Spurline Trail, Larch Island, and surrounding areas in Bow Valley Wildland Provincial Park. Officials say female elk can become aggressive while protecting newborn calves. Visitors are reminded to stay alert, keep pets on a leash, and give wildlife plenty of space. The Okotoks Film Festival kicks off June 4th. To celebrate 10 years, the festival is running 10 days. Festival director Katie Furnell says she can't believe how impressive the festival has become. More than 100 films will be screened, celebrating both local and international talent. And an Okotoks restaurant is once again getting national attention. Heartland Cafe and Restaurant has been named one of Canada's top 10 restaurants for outdoor dining in 2026 by Open Table. Owner Laszlo Ratty says the reward reflects something more than just food quality.
3: This award is very special because it comes directly from guest experiences and reviews. And for us, this restaurant has never been only about plates or recipes. It's about how people feel when they walk through the doors.
2: He expressed gratitude to the Okotoks community, claiming it is one of the best communities in the world. To read more on these stories, visit highriveronline.com or download the app. And in other news, the Bank of Canada says the financial system has stayed resilient despite uncertainty, but warns risks tied to trade, global conflict, and AI are on the rise. Canada has dropped to 19th place on a new best countries ranking list, 1 point behind the US. And a man who admitted to plotting an attack at a Taylor Swift concert in Vienna 2 years ago has apologized. The 21-year-old could face up to 20 years in prison for terrorist offenses and membership in a terrorist organization.
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2: The Carolina Hurricanes shut out the Montreal Canadiens 4-0 last night. The Habs are now down 3-1 and are in a do-or-die situation in the Eastern Conference Finals. Game 5 goes tomorrow night in Carolina at 6. In the MLB, the Toronto Blue Jays begin a 4-game series against Baltimore today. The first pitch flies just after 4:30. And in local baseball, the Okotoks Dogs home opener is Friday night at 7. Head coach Lou Pote says they've added several new players, including a deep pitching staff.
4: These guys are really excited to be here. They've heard a lot of stuff about playing here, but on opening night, they're going to get a glimpse of what it's like here every single night all summer.
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2: A heat warning is in effect for the foothills. There's a mix of sun and cloud for this afternoon, bringing a chance of showers, a possible thunderstorm, and highs of 29. This evening is looking partly cloudy with the chance of rain, the risk of a thunderstorm, and a low of 15. And Friday is looking cloudy with the chance of showers and a high of 29.
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5: Environment Canada has issued a heat warning for the foothills. There's a mix of sun and cloud today with the chance of showers, the risk of a thunderstorm, and highs of 29. Clouds will stick around for the evening, bringing a chance of rain, a possible thunderstorm, and a low of 15. And there's clouds for Friday with the chance of showers and a high of 29. For the full 7-day forecast, visit highriveronline.com. 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
4: A heat warning is in effect for the foothills. There's a mix of sun and cloud for this afternoon, bringing a chance of showers, a possible thunderstorm, and highs of 29. This evening is looking partly cloudy with the chance of rain, the risk of a thunderstorm, and a low of 15. And Friday's looking cloudy with the chance of showers and a high of 29. For the full 7-day forecast, visit highriveronline.com. 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
1: Potash is one of the three components, along with nitrogen and phosphorus, when it comes to crop production. Nutrien has six potash mines in Saskatchewan, and all work closely with the pilot plant in Saskatoon. Established in 1981, the plant tests and analyzes thousands of ore samples annually. There's plenty of collaboration and communication between the pilot plant and each potash mine. Mark Buchinski is the pilot plant director.
2: We have ideas, we take them to the sites and see if it's something that they feel would be beneficial to them. And they also come up with problems and bring them to us and say, hey, can you help us find solutions to these problems? And that relationship and collaboration with the sites is what makes a facility like this be successful.
1: The pilot plant ensures a consistent, dependable fertilizer supply. For Golden West, I'm Glendalee Allen Vossler.
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1: If you're looking for something to do this weekend, visit the events page on our website. With your local news, I'm Emily Rogers. An elk warning is in effect for parts of the Bow Valley as Alberta Parks warns visitors to use caution during calving season. The warning covers Spurline Trail, Larch Island, and nearby areas in Bow Valley Wildland Provincial Park. Officials say female elk can become aggressive while protecting newborn calves. Alberta Parks reminds visitors that wildlife can be encountered anywhere at any time, and that it's important to stay aware of their surroundings, keep pets on a leash, and give wildlife plenty of space. A 19-year-old driver is facing multiple charges after hitting speeds of nearly 195 kilometers an hour on Stony Trail. Officers spotted a vehicle traveling 154 kilometers an hour near McLeod Trail South Friday morning before the driver accelerated to 192 while trying to flee. As a result, the driver was arrested and charged with dangerous driving and flight from a peace officer. The Okotoks Film Festival is celebrating 10 years with an expanded festival and over 100 films. Running June 4th to the 13th, the milestone event will showcase world-class films at Okotoks Cinemas. Festival director Katie Furnell celebrates the achievement, saying the festival will continue pushing the boundary of expectation and bring amazing cinema to Okotoks from around the world. And patio season is off to a strong start for one Okotoks restaurant. Heartland Cafe has landed on Open Table's list of Canada's top 100 restaurants for outdoor dining this year. Owner Laszlo Ratty reflected on what he thinks sets his restaurant apart.
2: Freshly made food and quality ingredients, so probably that's why people like us. Or basically that's what reading out of the reviews, the food, the service, the ambience. I think it's basically all together.
1: The restaurant now adds top outdoor patio to its list of awards received by Open Table. To read more on these stories, visit highriveronline.com or download the app. And in other news, Prime Minister Mark Carney is in New York, where he's expected to pitch Canada as an investment hub. More than 24,000 travel and immigration documents might be suspended under federal measures aimed at preventing Ebola from entering Canada. And in its annual financial stability report, the Bank of Canada says the financial system has proven resilient after a shaky year, but warns risks including trade, conflict in Iran, and cyber threats linked to AI are continuing to grow.
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1: The Carolina Hurricanes blanked the Montreal Canadiens 4-0 last night. The Habs now trail the Eastern Conference Final 3-1 and face elimination heading into Game 5 tomorrow night in Carolina. Puck drop is at 6. Turning to Major League Baseball, the Toronto Blue Jays are in Baltimore today for a 4-game series. They hit the mound just after 4:30. And in local baseball, the Dogs are kicking off their 20th season in Okotoks Friday night. Head coach Lou Pote says the team is eager to get the season underway.
3: Last year was a year that obviously we didn't reach what our goal was. Moving forward this year, we addressed a lot of the areas that we thought we fell short.
1: First pitch flies just after 7 at Seaman Stadium.
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1: A heat warning is in effect for the foothills. There's a mix of sun and cloud for this afternoon, bringing a chance of showers, a possible thunderstorm, and highs of 29. This evening is looking partly cloudy with the chance of rain, the risk of a thunderstorm, and a low of 15. And Friday's looking cloudy with the chance of showers and a high of 29.
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8: Environment Canada has issued a heat warning for the foothills. There's a mix of sun and cloud today with the chance of showers, the risk of a thunderstorm, and highs of 29. Clouds will stick around for the evening, bringing a chance of rain, a possible thunderstorm, and a low of 15. And there's clouds for Friday with the chance of showers and a high of 29. For the full 7-day forecast, visit highriveronline.com. 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

0: with hope, but the fact of resurrection has practical application for here and now. 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
2: This is John MacArthur welcoming you to Portraits of Grace. David was a man after God's own heart. In Psalm 63:1, he writes, "O God, thou art my God. I shall seek thee earnestly. My soul thirsts for thee. My flesh yearns for thee in a dry and weary land where there is no water." You see, David sought God like a desperately thirsty man seeks water. His zeal for God illustrates what Jesus meant when he said, "Blessed are those who hunger and thirst for righteousness." That's the intense desire that every believer should have, to be more like our blessed Savior, more righteous. Does your desire for righteousness drive you to Christ for satisfaction? I pray that it does. This is John MacArthur, hoping you'll join me again for Portraits of Grace.
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A warm welcome to our program, Prophecy for Today, where we study biblical prophecy and its application to our daily life. It's a wonderful day to worship God. I'm William Steves. Let's pray. Dear Heavenly Father, how we praise you for your kindness to us. You continually pour out new blessings and shower us with grace. We pray you would help us to grow as we hear the proclamation of your word today. And it's in Jesus' name we pray today. Amen.

Maranatha, friends, the Lord is coming. Today's letter comes from Quebec. Our listener writes, "Thank you for Pastor Rockwood's timely messages and all the material you have sent out over the years. May the good Lord richly bless you all. Thank you, listener, for your encouraging words. We praise the Lord for the ministry he has allowed us to have." 2 Timothy 2:7 and 8. "In all things showing thyself a pattern of good works, in doctrine showing uncorruptness, gravity, sincerity, sound speech that cannot be condemned, that he that is of the contrary part may be ashamed, having no evil thing to say of you." Paul is here instructing Timothy how to lead his church, how to set a good example. The instruction he gives is that Timothy should live consistently as a pattern of good works. He should be pure and incorruptible. He should be serious and sincere. His speech should be blameless in all things. The reason Paul gives for such a serious admonition is the testimony of the church and the gospel. The behavior of the Christian is a critical reflection on God's glory and the truth of the gospel. We should all strive to live according to such principles, having our speech blameless, having our life showing a pattern of consistent good works, because he is worthy of such things from his servants. You're listening to Prophecy for Today. I'm William Steves. The People's Gospel Hour is excited to announce that we have launched a new podcast version of this same program, containing the exact same preaching you're familiar with. 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

0: And now, the familiar voice of Pastor Perry Rockwood, who is at home with the Lord.
1: Shall we bow together in prayer? Father, we pray today that thou wilt revive us again. Fill our hearts with thy love. Anoint us by thy Holy Spirit. Send us forth day by day in the power of God. Oh, I thank thee for thy word. I thank thee for thy love. I thank thee for Calvary. Thank thee for the precious blood. Thank you, Lord, today. Father, pray for each one listening in. Lord, may we love thee with all our hearts if we're saved. But, oh, Father, I think of the multitudes who are not saved, fathers and mothers, men and women, businessmen, professional men, laboring men, union leaders, government leaders, boys and girls, young people, students today. Father, speak in a personal way. Draw them unto thyself. Lord, speak. Then I pray for our broadcast, Father. Thou wilt continue to work a miracle to keep them on the air. We pray in Jesus' name. Amen. We're speaking this week on the subject of the millennium, the thousand-year reign of Christ. And one of the basic questions is the nature of the government of that period. What will it be like? How will it operate? Who will comprise its personnel? The Scriptures has so much to say about this. First of all, Christ will be king. I want you to notice that. He'll be absolute ruler. This was foretold to Mary by the angel Gabriel when announcing the birth of Jesus in Luke 1:32. The Lord God shall give unto him the throne of his father David, and he shall reign over the house of Jacob forever. This was announced long before in Psalm 2:6, as God declares, in the face of opposition from earthly kings, yet have I set my king upon my holy hill of Zion. Isaiah prophesied, and the government shall be upon his shoulder. Of the increase of his government and peace there shall be no end. Isaiah 9. Revelation 19:16, Christ comes in power to defeat Antichrist and his army. The name ascribed to him is King of Kings and Lord of Lords. Christ indeed must be the king, for only then could the conditions already noticed in our previous studies be met. He alone qualifies as the perfect king. He is both God and man. As the supreme ruler, Christ will be both God and man in one person, even as when he was on earth the first time. This dual relationship of the divine and human did not cease at the ascension. Christ continues in this twofold form today and will return as such. One may safely anticipate that in his role as king, he will act principally out of his human nature, just as at his first coming. Isaiah describes him as king, using language in this way, Isaiah 11:1, and there shall come forth a rod out of the stem of Jesse, and a branch shall grow out of his roots, and the Spirit of the Lord shall rest upon him, the Spirit of wisdom and understanding, the Spirit of counsel and might, the Spirit of knowledge and of the fear of the Lord. He will no doubt act quite as other kings as far as the mechanics of government are concerned, but oh, what a wonderful king he is. He'll be the perfect sovereign, serving as supreme ruler. History has never seen one as yet. Christ will fill this role completely. He will have the necessary knowledge, wisdom, attitude, integrity, and above all, freedom from sin, which can and will make this possible. Because of the perfect quality of the rule, his government will be autocratic. Today, when only sinful men exist to rule, the type of government which contributes most to the well-being of people is democratic. A democracy, however, is not the perfect form of government. Here, Christ will rule. My, what a wonderful rule it's going to be. Then we think of the various passages which speak of David ruling during the millennium period, speaking, of course, of Christ. Jeremiah 30, Ezekiel 34, Hosea 3. Now, what relation exists between the David thus mentioned in Christ? Is David here another name for Christ? Or is the name a reference specifically to David? Well, I believe that is very, very clear here, that he is called the branch unto David, the son of David, the seed of David, the root of David, the root and offspring of David, but never David himself. And so I believe it's a type of Christ. It's pointing to Christ in all the most wonderful way, and looking forward to that time. My, it's really thrilling when we get into the Bible and see God's whole plan of the ages and what he has purposed for us in the days to come. And so we're looking forward to that day when there will be perfect government, because it will be government ruled by Christ, who is without sin, and he'll rule with an iron hand. May I say, too, that We're going to see him especially ruling over Israel. Not only will Christ's millennial kingship include his rule over Israel as a nation, but this nation will claim a primary place in his attention. He will be especially Israel's king. Jeremiah writes 23, "Behold, the days come, saith the Lord, that I will raise unto David a righteous branch, and a king shall reign and prosper. And this is his name whereby he shall be called the Lord our righteousness." Micah talks about a day when Israel shall be great in strength, and then gives the reason. The Lord shall reign over them in Mount Zion. Chapter 4, verse 7. Isaiah speaks of him in 24:23, when the Lord of hosts shall reign in Mount Zion and in Jerusalem, and before his ancients gloriously. Under Christ's rule, there will be no division to the land as there was after the reign of Solomon. Judah and Israel will exist as one united nation. This is the thought of Ezekiel 37. And perhaps I'll just read verse 22, although we should read verses 15 to 22, but I'm going to read 22 only. "And I will make them one nation in the land upon the mountains of Israel, and one king shall be king to them all, and they shall be no more two nations, neither shall they be divided into two kingdoms any more at all." Jeremiah writes in chapter 3, "In those days the hosts of Judah shall walk with the hosts of Israel, and they shall come together out of the land of the north to the land that I have given for an inheritance unto your fathers." And this is what we may expect in the days to come. And then great blessing from God will flow on the people in that day. They will be a true people of God. Sin withheld blessing in Old Testament days, but righteousness will prevail during the millennium period. Jeremiah depicts God saying, "And I will give them an heart to know me, that I am the Lord, and they shall be my people, and I will be their God, for they shall return unto me with their whole heart." Ezekiel says of the day, "Neither shall they defile themselves any more with their idols, nor with their detestable things, nor with any of their transgressions." What a time it's going to be. And do you know something? You can be that kind of a person right now if you're saved, born again by the Spirit of God. God says, "If any man be in Christ, he is a new creation. Old things are passed away, and behold, all things are become new." God wants us to be a righteous people, to walk in the way of holiness, to walk in the way of victory through the power of the Spirit of God in our lives. And I pray that God might help us to yield our lives to him today and make him the Lord of our lives, even now, as he will be Lord in the millennium period. May God help us to consecrate our lives afresh and wholly to him. And if you're not saved, he waits to save you today. If you will but come by faith and receive him personally, we'd love to hear from you. This broadcast is sponsored by the People's Gospel Hour, Halifax, Nova Scotia, Canada, B3J3A1. Our United States address, the People's Gospel Hour, Box 55862, Boston, Massachusetts, 02205. 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

0: 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And then I'd go back to the church. But I spent that time with them. 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Because there's always something you could be doing during that time, you know.
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0: Potash is one of the three components, along with nitrogen and phosphorus, when it comes to crop production. Nutrien has 6 potash mines in Saskatchewan, and all work closely with the pilot plant in Saskatoon. Established in 1981, the plant tests and analyzes thousands of ore samples annually. There's plenty of collaboration and communication between the pilot plant and each potash mine. Mark Buchinski is the pilot plant director.
1: We have ideas, we take them to the sites and see if it's something that they feel would be beneficial to them. And they also come up with problems and bring them to us and say, hey, can you help us find solutions to these problems? And that relationship and collaboration with the sites is what makes a facility like this be successful.
0: The pilot plant ensures a consistent, dependable fertilizer supply. For Golden West, I'm Glendale Allen Vossler.
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3: 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It is the fact that we have forgotten who God is. He isn't a grandfather sitting up in heaven, just watching us do our thing and turning a deaf ear to our language, closing and winking His eyes to our sinfulness. God Almighty is the final authority in our life.
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1: Jesus said, "I am the light of the world. 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
1: If we're going to live our life to the fullest, we must deal with those things we have to struggle with. It is those kind of things that cause us to begin to look out yonder instead of keeping our eye on the goal. And one of the things that is so vital to living life to the fullest is fulfilling the will of God for our life and being conformed to His likeness, and that is fulfilling the purpose for which God created us. And until a person does that, until in the process of doing it, they'll never be in a real fulfillment in life.
2: Most of us check expiration dates on things we buy at the store, but did you know that the world has one too? The Gospels tell us that even heaven and earth will pass away. But that's no reason to despair. 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Believers can and should live life to the fullest. 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
1: If you had to describe your life, how would you describe it? Would you say it is a mere existence? It is an unending rat race. That's what my life is. A continuous battle, a schoolroom, a time of training, a time of real discouragement. Somehow you are going through some period of suffering in your life and it seems to be endless. Or would you say that your life is one absolutely fascinating, exciting journey? That it is a challenging time in your life. All of us go through different seasons in our life, and so sometimes if the season lasts too long, we just have the idea that that's what life's all about, just one big heavy burden. But that's not really true, because all of us go through those seasons. Sometimes there are more clouds than there is sunshine, and we're often prone to think, well, is this what life is all about? No, that's not what life is all about. Life really is all about something very, very exciting. And that's what I want to talk about in this message today, no matter where you are and what you're feeling and how down you may be or how up you are. The issue is, what is life really and truly all about? And so the title of this message is Living Life to the Fullest. And I want you to turn, if you will, to Hebrews chapter 12. And there are two verses here that I want us to look at primarily, because I believe in these two verses, God gives us not necessarily some formula, but He gives us an insight, an understanding of what life is all about and why we can live it to the very fullest no matter what's going on. So beginning with verse 1 of chapter 12, He says, "Therefore, since we have so great a cloud of witnesses surrounding us, let us also lay aside every encumbrance and the sin which so easily entangles us, and let us run with endurance the race that is set before us, fixing our eyes on Jesus, the author and protector of faith, who for the joy set before Him endured the cross, despising the shame, and has sat down at the right hand of the throne of God." Now, following one of the most familiar chapters in the New Testament, which is chapter 11, which relates to faith, and we know that as the chapter of faith, the writer of Hebrews begins this 12th chapter by saying, "Therefore," which means based on everything that I have said heretofore, He says, I'm going to do the following things. But there are a couple of verses in the 10th chapter I want you to refer back to, if you will. The 35th and the 36th verses of the 10th chapter. And here He's been talking about the suffering and the hardship these people have been through. And He says in verse 35, "Therefore, do not throw away your confidence." Don't lose heart, which has a great reward, that is, your confidence does. "For you have need of endurance, so that when you have done the will of God, you may receive what was promised." And so what's happening in this passage here is that the writer of Hebrews is likening the Christian life to a race. And so when we think about living life to the fullest, first of all, according to this passage, it involves the encouragement of others. It's very significant how the writer begins this chapter. Look at what he says, "Therefore," and what he's just referring to are all this list of people that he's mentioned in the 11th chapter, whose faith was tested and proven, and he goes through this long list. Then he says, therefore, on the basis of what happened in their lives, therefore, since we have so great a cloud of witnesses surrounding us, let us also, and then he begins. Now, what he's doing here is this. He's comparing the Christian life to a race. Now, things really don't change much. We think, well, you know, as the years go by, things change. Well, not really, because did you know that one of the focal points of attention in the ancient world was sports? And they had their arenas, they had their stadiums, just like we do. And it's amazing how many people they would hold sometime. And they had their tiered seats up the sides, and whether it was in Rome in the Colosseum or in Athens or wherever it might have been, or in Ephesus and all those cities, big Colosseum stadiums where they would run and have all kinds of sports events. Well, what the writer of Hebrews is doing here is comparing what was so familiar to those people, and that is the foot races, that is people who raced. And he said, the Christian life is sort of like the runner. And what he does in this passage, he talks about, for example, the clothing, though he doesn't mention it here, and how they must dress in order to run well. And so he says part of that is the encouragement that people receive. So look at this passage. He says, therefore, since we have so great a cloud of witnesses, then let us run this race. If you'll notice in the latter part of the first verse, he says, the race that is set before us. What he's doing here is comparing the Christian life to this race. Now, think about it for a moment. When you and I trusted the Lord Jesus Christ as our personal Savior, it's like God set us on the starting line of the race of life. And so when we were saved, he said, this is the direction I want you to live your life. This is where you're headed. This is the goal. And our race in the Christian life is not to outrun someone else. It is not a competitive issue in the Christian life, but rather, it is a race that we're to run. And so with that in mind, God, of course, is the one who sets the track. And no two tracks are the same. Though there may be many things in our lives that may be familiar and similar to one another, no two persons run on the same track. And if you notice a couple of times, he says, let us, because every single believer, every person who's trusted Jesus Christ as their Savior, God has a will for your life. God has a plan for your life. He doesn't just put you here and save you and say, do the best you can. He has a purpose and a plan and a sense of direction for your life. And once you and I receive Jesus Christ as our Savior, the Holy Spirit comes into our life to dwell. And he says the Spirit of God will bring to our remembrance those things that he's taught us. And he is the one who gives us instruction and direction. And he's the one who gives us discernment to know what the mind of God and the mind of Christ is. So every single believer, God has a will and a purpose and a plan for your life. It isn't exactly the same as someone else's, though there may be similarities. Now, he says in this race, and he puts it in those terms, in this race, he says, we have encouragers. And one of the things that is so vital to living life to the fullest is fulfilling the will of God for our life and being conformed to his likeness. And that is fulfilling the purpose for which God created us. And until a person does that, until they're in the process of doing it, they'll never be in a real fulfillment in life. You can have all the money you want, all the prominence and prestige and relationships in life you want. If you're not running the race to the believer, that is, if you're not living in the will of God, seeking to be obedient to him, moving in the direction that God has set for your life, you'll never find fulfillment. You'll never be able to fill up that vacuum with anything else in life than walking in the will of God. And so he says one of the things involved in living life to the fullest is the encouragers we have. Now, all of us who are believers, I certainly hope you do at least, have at least one or more people who are your encouragers in life. That is people who will encourage you and say, you are just doing fantastic. Or, you know, I see some real improvement in your life. Or, you know, I notice God's really beginning to use you. And I notice how you teach your class. Or I notice the last time you sang or all these things. And I notice that you're more free in your witness and all kinds of encouragement. These are the kind of people who are there to pray for us when we stumble and fall on the track. And these are the people who are there to cheer us on when we're doing well. Everybody in the Christian life needs an encourager. And so if you're one of those persons who says, well, you know, I don't know that I have any encouragers. Well, find yourself some. You say, well, how in the world do you find an encourager? Make a friend. When you make a friend who's a true godly friend, you're going to find somebody who will encourage you in your walk in your Christian race. And so he says, this great cloud of witnesses. Now, when he's referring to these witnesses, let me say this. You may have someone in the Christian life, as you're moving along and you're growing, who's not necessarily all that excited about your spiritual growth. They may be going through some difficult and hardship in their life, and things don't seem to be going so well for them. And so when they see you progressing and moving along, they may sort of gloat over that a little bit, be a little bit jealous. But don't worry about those folks. You've got people who will encourage you, lift you up, pray for you when you falter, and cheer you on when you are excited about what's happening in your life. Now, when he talks about this cloud of witnesses, primarily, what is he referring to? Well, he speaks of a cloud, I think, here because in the Old Testament, you'll recall that when the nation of Israel left Egypt, being born as a nation, the Bible says that God placed a cloud over them and they followed that cloud. That cloud hovered over them to protect them from the sun and to give them guidance. When he talks about this cloud of witnesses, what he's referring to primarily are those Old Testament saints who've gone on before. And he says, we have this great cloud of witnesses, not that they're up there pulling for us, but that they have been a tremendous, awesome example to us. And what he's referring to is the life that they've lived, the difficulty they've gone through, the hardships and the troubles and the trials. Look at them. Look how they responded and look what God did in their lives. So as I think personally in my own life, one of the most inspiring things that has happened to me began when I was a kid looking back and reading in the Old Testament and reading the lives of people like Abraham and Joseph and David and Moses and Daniel, men whose lives that I could at least relate to something. Oftentimes my weaknesses or my failures or my successes or whatever it might be, but seeing how God worked in their life and thinking to myself, well, God, if you work in their life that way, how will you work in my life? My situation is slightly similar, not nearly as important in my eyes or anybody else's eyes, but at least something similar is going on. Because you see, as you look at the principles of how God worked, the principles never change. If he'd work in Moses' life one way, he'll work in your life the same. David's life in your life the same. And so it goes. And looking and reading and searching. And what happens is the more you and I understand how God worked in the lives of these people, the more of an encouragement they are. Those are this cloud of witnesses that you and I have looking back to inspire us and motivate us to say, God, if you worked in their life when they were on the race, if you worked in their life that way, surely you'll do the same in mine. For example, when I think about it in my own life and I think, Lord, sometimes this race looks a little unfair to me or seems to be unfair. Then I recall about Joseph, how he was falsely accused and thrown in prison and how he must have said, God, where are you at times? And yet, in spite of that, he was faithful to God and look what God did to him. He came from zero as a prisoner all the way to be the prime minister of all of Egypt. And so when I think about how unfair things can look sometimes, I remember and recall about Joseph. When I think on the race of life and traveling along that sometimes it gets a little lonely, I think about David, how many times he spent days and weeks and months running from one cave to the other, hiding out all alone from Saul, who is doing his very best to kill him. Then I think about what happens on the race and how it may affect me at particular times. I think about the shortcuts I would like to take. Then I think about Moses. That's exactly what he tried to do. Killing an Egyptian, he spent 40 years on the backside of the desert as a result of wanting to take a shortcut in the will of God for his life at that time and for his plan for the nation of Israel. When sometimes I stumble on the trail, as we all do, and I certainly have my stumbles and my failures, I think about Peter and I think, Lord, here he was, proud, egotistical. He was going to walk on the water and the next thing he's sinking. How often I feel at times like him. And here he is denying that he even knows the Lord Jesus Christ there by the fire before a teenage girl in his doubts. When I think, for example, sometimes, or maybe have the slight tendency to get prideful about something, I think about Saul and recognize, no, it never works. It never works. God has given us these Old Testament characters and the many of them. Not all difficult things, but sometimes so inspiring because each one of these whom I've mentioned in something about his life that wasn't so good, there's so much about their lives that is so good. What makes them this awesome example and motivation to us is that they were human, they were weak, they were frail, they trusted God, he picked them up, they succeeded at the work that God called them to do. There are examples of those who fail and those who succeeded. Those who had failures in life that went with them all the rest of their life, but those whom God brought them right out and accomplished his purpose in their life. So one of the very important things in fulfilling life and living a fulfilling life is that you and I have good encouragers. And so I want you to think for just a moment in your life, who is the person when you think about them, you just feel good on the inside, just thinking about them? You say, well, I don't have anybody like that. Then you're missing something in life. There ought to be some folks that when you think about them, you want to smile on the inside. When you think about them, you feel good. When you think about them, no matter where you are in your race, discouraged, downhearted, disheartened, whatever it may be, somehow when you think about that person, you know that if you could talk to them, if you could see their face, if you could hear their laughter, if you could see their smile, if you could hear their voice, something would happen on the inside of you. Every one of God's children need encouragers like that. That's part of living life to the fullest, because it's not going to be easy oftentimes. But if I have encouragers, those who are here encouraging me, that whole vast witness up there in heaven, which I can read about in the Word of God, I am certainly going to understand and begin to live life to the fullest with all those people who are cheering me on and cheering you on, wishing the best for you, wanting the best for you, and the greatest cheerer of all is the Lord Jesus Christ Himself. Well, there's a second thing involved, I think, in living life to the fullest, and I think it's found in this passage. Notice what he says now. Therefore, since we have so great a cloud of witnesses surrounding us, let us also lay aside every encumbrance. Now, he says, involved in reaching life's fullest and being able to enjoy it the best and the most, he says, it is not only a matter of having these encouragers who are surrounding us. And I have the Word of God here, and our encouragers in heaven, our encouragers around us here. He says, but laying aside every encumbrance. Now, this is where the racing becomes more personal. For example, if a man is going to run track or run in a race, he is going to dress down as light as he possibly can. He says, now, you and I are running a race, the Christian life. And it's not a matter of speed here. It is a matter of being able to last. We're not talking about how fast we're going to move through life, but we're talking about being able to run the full length. And that is to be able to be sustained and endure throughout the whole race. When he mentions the word here of encumbrances, of course, those people knew how encumbered they could be. For example, those men wore robes. Well, imagine getting on the starting line of a race with a robe hanging all around your feet. And so he says, you must lay aside every encumbrance. And so they dress down for the races. In the Christian life, we also have those encumbrances, those things that impede, those things that hinder us on our walk. Because as we are moving in the will of God, anything that hinders our keeping the pace with God and His will and His timing, which is so very important, anything that distracts my attention, gets me off course, gets me off on some detour, is an encumbrance. And so those things, he says, we have to deal with. Now, that can be some habit in your life, or it can be some hobby in your life. It can be some sport, or it can be watching television. If you have an overemphasis of that in your life, an overemphasis on anything, overemphasis, for example, on money, or whatever it may be. And you see, it's not easy for us to indicate in somebody else's life what their encumbrance is, because we may not even know what it is. We don't know what they're thinking. It just may be the way they think about things in life. The way they think about God is so negative and so limited that it is a tremendous encumbrance to their moving ahead in their Christian life. It may be doubt. It may be fear. Or as we said, it may be some action, attitude, relationship, or whatever it might be. Anything that hinders, impedes, slows us down, gets us off track, gets us out of the will of God, he says these things are encumbrances in our life and they need to be removed. Now, what may be an encumbrance to you may not affect anybody else at all. For example, let's say that you have a scuba dive, and so he wants to go down about 50 feet or 100 feet or whatever it may be. More than likely, he may put lead weights on the belt around him, and those lead weights will enable him to sink more swiftly, and he uses those weights for his benefit. But a runner out here on the starting line waiting for the gun to go off, having about 25 or 30 pounds of lead weight around him, there would be a terrible impediment to his racing. So you and I can't look at someone else's life and say, that's an encumbrance in your life. Well, this is an encumbrance in your life. Some things may be very evident, but that's not our job to be looking for other people's encumbrances. Our job is to be looking at our own, examining our own life and saying, what is it in my thinking? What is it in my lifestyle that hinders my keeping my focus upon the Lord, walking in Him, doing His will, following Him, allowing Him to work His will and His way in our life? And so all of us have to examine those things. Sometimes they're subtle. They're not always easy to identify. It may be that we have sort of thought that way so long, we think, well, that's the way you think. But that is not the way you think. Or we may have habits in our life that have been there for years and years and years, and we think, well, you know, that's just the way I am. Well, just the way I am may be a real encumbrance to my spiritual walk. And as we said before, oftentimes, doubt, just a little doubt that lingers in our life about God's purpose and does he really care or does he really have a plan for my life or oftentimes making decisions, our whole way of looking at life. We make decisions and ask God to bless us, or do we seek the mind of God before we make that decision? And so there are many, many areas in which we can be encumbered, and that is we can be hindered in our walk and our race with the Lord Jesus Christ. And so he says we are to lay these things aside. Now, how do we lay them aside? Well, the first thing I have to do is be honest enough to examine myself to see what is there that is hindering me. And secondly, I must make a decision to deal with it. And I would have to ask the Lord. I'll say to him, Father, I thank you for showing me this, and I want to deal with it. I want to confess that this does not need to be in my life. It may not even be a sin. We're not talking about deliberate, known, willful sins, but those things that crop up into our lives are sort of drift toward, and as we said, thinking or actions or whatever. And we have to identify them and say, Lord, I do believe this is something that is hindering my walk, and so I just want to lay this aside. It may not be as easy to lay aside as we think it would be. So it's something we have to depend upon the Holy Spirit to enable us to turn away from that, walk away from it, whatever it might be. I'm holding on to something that's keeping me from walking in the will of God. He says, lay it aside, put it aside, deal with it, turn away from it, and make it right between you and God.
2: 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And that number again is 1-800-INTOUCH. 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
8: Today's scripture reading is Hebrews chapter 5, verses 11 through 14. Concerning him, we have much to say, and it is hard to explain, since you have become dull of hearing. For though by this time you ought to be teachers, you have need again for someone to teach you the elementary principles of the oracles of God. And you have come to need milk and not solid food. For everyone who partakes only of milk is not accustomed to the word of righteousness, for he is an infant.
9: but solid food is for the mature, who, because of practice, have their senses trained to discern good and evil.
7: Many modern-day inventions are designed to help us accomplish tasks more quickly. Not every process, however, lends itself to acceleration. Consider our growth in Christ, which is known as sanctification. Being a Christian is neither an event nor a quick fix. Rather, it is a journey. There are things for us to learn along the way, and while we may unwisely choose a longer path than necessary, there really are no shortcuts. Sadly, there are people who grow little after salvation. Some aren't discipled or encouraged in their faith. Others fail to pursue maturity through prayer, meditation on Scripture, and fellowship. But God's Word says to grow in the grace and knowledge of our Lord and Savior Jesus Christ. Consider how spiritual development benefits believers. The more we get to know God, the better able we are to walk in obedience and live in contented, purposeful life for His glory. We also become more adept at discerning truth from falsehood. Have you noticed any change in your life and character since you were saved? Your Heavenly Father wants to mature you, so make a continuous effort to cooperate with Him by reading Scripture, praying, fellowshipping, and repenting of all known sin in your life.
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2: Are you withdrawing from God, or are you nurturing your relationship with Him? Here's a moment with Charles Stanley.
10: Well, you have to ask yourself the question, does God withdraw from us? I don't think God withdraws from His children. I think we withdraw from Him. Then we condemn ourselves. We know we're not doing the right thing, and we feel distant from God. And that feeling of distance is very real. And when I think about it, and I think this is the way God would have us to think. The last thing I want to happen in my life is to get in a place where I feel distant from God. For the simple reason, when you feel distant from God, your security, your sense of confidence, everything around you begins to unravel when you don't feel that sense of oneness and presence and closeness to God. And I think you can come to the place in your Christian life where you can honestly say, above everything else, I must not allow anything to cause me to feel this distance between us, because it's like you live your husband or your wife. And when there's a sense of real, genuine oneness, it's awesome. When it's not, nothing's right. Your feelings are not right. Nothing goes right. The same thing is true with God. He desires this awesome sense of oneness with Him. And that's our joy, and it's our peace, and that's our contentment. When I think about living in this awesome relationship with Him, why do I want to do anything that in any way endangers that?
2: And a relationship with Christ begins when you trust Him to forgive your debt of sin. 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
13: It's simple to count your blessings when life is easy. 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Today on Turning Point, Dr. David Jeremiah shares the example of King David, who endured a lifetime of troubles, but always sought to keep his eyes on God's faithfulness. With a message of encouragement, here's David to introduce The Best Is Yet to Come.
14: Well, I'm not sure how you could rate the Psalms in the order of your appreciation for their truths. Obviously, Psalm 23 would be near the top, Psalm 1 would be on the list, and Psalm 119, the longest one on the list. But so many of these psalms are so filled with practical truth. And, you know, I'll be honest with you, I always knew the psalms. I taught the psalms and preached on the psalms. But I really fell in love with the psalms during my time with cancer years ago. I found out that just about every emotion I felt, if I kept reading long enough, I'd run into it in the psalms, along with some helpful suggestions as to how to deal with it. Many of these insights came late at night, early in the morning, when I couldn't sleep, and I just decided to read the book of Psalms over and over. I recommend it to you. It will bless your life, and it will keep you on a positive note. Psalms will help you in your relationship to God, and Proverbs, which is also included sometimes in the reading of Psalms, will help you in your relationship with people. Psalms is upward, and Proverbs is kind of sideward. Read them together, and you will be blessed. Today, we talk about what's going to happen in the future. You'll be surprised to learn that the Psalms are not only about the past and about the present, but they take a look into the future as well. Here from Psalm 16 is part one of The Best Is Yet to Come.
15: The title of our lesson today is The Best Is Yet to Come. We have been able to locate the psalm in some portion of David's life. So helpful to see what was going on in his life when he penned the words that are recorded for us in his journal. It brings to light the nuances of each word and paragraph and helps us to understand and appreciate what he was experiencing. Once again, this is a psalm of David. In fact, it's a teaching psalm of David. It's a special psalm of David according to the words that are listed above the psalm. It is thought by many to have been written during a temporary time of peace, during a parenthesis that David enjoyed in his life when Saul left off hunting him for a period of time. There were two such periods in the history of David. Both of them have to do with what happened after David had Saul in the palm of his hand and let him go. You remember the first time Saul was in the cave of En-Gedi, and David was so close to him that he cut off the part of his skirt and carried it out with him to prove that he'd been close enough to take Saul's life. But I believe the psalm we've opened to today was written after the second occasion when David held Saul in his hands. The story goes like this. Saul and his 3,000 chosen men were seeking David to kill him, and they had settled down for the night in the wilderness of Ziph. After the king and his army had settled down, according to the record, David came to the place where the army of Saul was encamped, and he could see that they were all there and that they were settled in for the night. He asked if one of his men would go with him down into the camp, and a man by the name of Abishai decided to accompany David. Abishai was the brother of Joab, the general of the army. And in verse 7 of 1 Samuel 26, the story is continued. So David and Abishai came to the people by night, and there Saul lay sleeping within the camp, with his spear stuck in the ground by his head, and Abner and the people lay all around him. Now Abishai, who was with David at that moment, thought, this is it. This is our chance. We can take Saul out right now. We'll never have to bother with him again. This is the last day he's going to chase David. And Abishai said to David, why don't we just kill him now and get it over with, and the war and the running and the fugitive status will be finished. David responded in the words of verse 11. He said, the Lord forbid that I should stretch out my hand against the Lord's anointed. And he wouldn't do it. I want

at the encampment of Saul. You can't help but notice that David is a real, I mean, he's a real man. He didn't take Saul's life, but he's going to toy with Abner, Saul's bodyguard, a little bit. So he starts kind of making fun of Abner, saying, you know what, you're not a very good bodyguard. I was standing right by your leader a few moments ago and could have taken him out. Why don't you get your act? And so he kind of toys with Abner. And when he does this, Saul hears David's voice. Saul responds. He knows the voice of David. And he said, David, is that your voice? And David said, it is my voice, my Lord, O king. And then David said, Saul, why do you pursue me? What have I done? What evil is in my hand? Now, therefore, please let my Lord the king hear the words of his servant. If the Lord has stirred you up against me, let him accept an offering. But if it is the children of men, may they be cursed before the Lord, for they have driven me out this day from sharing in the inheritance of the Lord, saying, go serve other gods. So now do not let my blood fall to the earth before the face of the Lord, for the king of Israel has come out to seek as a flea, as when one hunts a partridge in the mountains. Then Saul said, I have sinned. Return, my son David, for I will harm you no more because my life was precious in your eyes this day. Indeed, I have played the fool and erred exceedingly. It is thought that David wrote this psalm sometime soon after this experience, when there was a brief lull in the storm and Saul's hatred and hunting of him was at least for a moment put aside. And the reason this is connected with Psalm 16 is that in verses 19 and 20 of 1 Samuel 26, we have almost exactly the same wording that we find in Psalm 16 in verses 4 through 6. The psalm written in a moment of history reaches out across history to us today to remind us that even though sometimes we feel like the world is coming to an end and there's so much junk in our lives we don't know what to do, we can still pause for a moment and reflect upon the goodness of God, and it is the most wonderful thing to count your blessings one by one and to see what God has done. I've been reading a manuscript that someone sent to me for an endorsement. It's a wonderful book and has some wonderful thoughts in it. But one of the thoughts has to do with what's gone wrong with our counseling in these days. I can't help but tell you about it because it's so appropriate to what we're talking about in the 16th Psalm. The writer says that when you go, especially in the secular arena, to counsel, quite often what happens is you sit in the room and they try to drudge up out of you all of the bad things that have happened to you in your life up to this point, so they can then try to explain to you why you feel so bad. Now, most people that I know of tell me that after they review all the bad things in their life, they feel worse than when they went into the counseling session. But this author had a marvelous thought. He said, why do we do that? Why would we not rather, when someone comes who is troubled, sit them down on the couch and say, let's take a few moments and review your life. And let's see if we can begin by thinking of 8 or 10 wonderful things that have happened to you during the course of your living on this earth. And let's reflect on them and let's review them. And let's see if there isn't an awful lot in your life for which you could be thankful. He said, of course, the reason they don't do that is because if they did, the people would get well and they would never come back again. Now, I don't know if that's true, but I do know this. There is value in remembering what God has done in our lives. And over again in the Word of God, we're told to remember the works of the Lord. Psalm 77, 11 and 12 says it this way, I will remember the works of the Lord. Surely I will remember your wonders of old. I will also meditate on all your work and talk of all your deeds. Psalm 103, verse 2 says, bless the Lord, O my soul, and forget not all of his benefits. So easy for us to sail along with things in life as they are, so complicated and so busy, and sometimes as we're in the midst of a terrible storm, and the winds are blowing and the waves are high, and we get our eyes off of the important things, and we forget that there's not one of us who, in measuring our lives,

0: lives against the average life in the world couldn't say, we are blessed of God. We are blessed of God. So that's what David does in Psalm 16. He pauses for a moment as a hunted man with a little peace of mind to help him collect his thoughts, and he begins to reflect upon all the good things he has in the Lord. Psalm 16 is a wonderful, wonderful story. He begins, first of all, by remembering who God is. He says in verse 1, "Preserve me, O God, for in you I put my trust. O my soul, you have said to the Lord, 'You are my Lord. My goodness is nothing apart from you.'" First of all, he begins to remember the Lord, and he sees the Lord in the personal presence of God in his life. In that first verse, there are three different names for God. If I were to read it in the Hebrew, it would read something like this: "Preserve me, Elohim. For in you I put my trust, O my soul. You have said to Jehovah, 'You are my Adonai. My goodness is nothing apart from you.'" David sees in the personal presence of God in his life, the covenant-giving God, the powerful Elohim, the personal Jehovah God. He sees the presence of God as Adonai, and he cannot help but be overwhelmed that he lives his life in the presence of Almighty God. God is with you. He is present with you. Whatever else may be going on in your life, pause for a moment to think about this. You live your life in the presence of Elohim, Jehovah Adonai. And David reflects upon that at the end of the verse by saying that there is no goodness in him apart from God. Did you know that as a Christian, when you reflect upon your life, and some of you will not believe this, you will doubt it, but if you work at it, you will find out that it's true. Everything in your life that is good has a string connected to it that takes it all the way back to Almighty God. Did you know that? You say, "Well, Jeremiah, you know, there's some good things in my life God doesn't have anything to do with." You just haven't followed the string back far enough. Behind the bread is the flour, and behind the flour is the grain, and behind the grain is the sun above and also the refreshing rain. You say, "I make my own bread." Oh, is that right? Where did the flour come from? "Well, I got the flour at the mill." Well, where did the mill get the flour? They got it from the grain. Well, where'd the grain come from? It came from the ground. And how did it grow? Through God Almighty letting his sun shine and letting the rain come down upon it. In fact, James says it this way: "Every good gift and every perfect gift comes down from above." Did you hear that? Not some of the good gifts and some of the perfect gifts, but every good gift comes down from above. And it comes from the Father of lights. Romans 8:32 says that when you get the Lord Jesus Christ into your heart as your Savior, you get everything that comes with him. It says, "Who did not spare his own son, but delivered him up for us all." Now watch this. "How shall he not with him also freely give us all things?" If for some reason I as a father would be willing to give to someone my son as a gift, can you imagine him coming the next day and asking me if he could borrow a wrench and my saying, "You know what? No, I can't do that." Once you give the greatest gift, the rest of it is just elementary, isn't it? God Almighty gave us his son, and with his son, we get all things. And that's what David says: "In the presence of Almighty God, I am a rich man." Elohim, Jehovah Adonai. And then he goes on to reflect as he thinks about who God is. He begins to think about how he sees God, not only in his personal presence, but he sees God in his people. He says in verse 3, "As for the saints who were on the earth, they are the excellent ones in whom is all my delight." David pauses, as we often ought to pause, in the parentheses of our life and reflected upon the fact that he had some good friends among the people of God. He says, "As for the saints who were on the earth, they're the excellent ones in whom is my delight." And I wonder if he wasn't thinking perhaps about Jonathan. maybe even Abishai, who went down into the camp with him that night and risked his own life just to be David's friend. But in every one of the extremities of David's life, there was always somebody that God provided. How many of you know that one of the great tests as to whether or not you're truly in the family of God is your love for the other people who are in that family? In fact, the Word of God so very directly makes that a test that if you have not read 1 John recently, you ought to go back and read it. Over and over again in 1 John, we are told that one of the tests of our relationship with God is our relationship with His people. Listen to these words from the book of 1 John. 1 John chapter 3 and verse 14. We know that we have passed from death to life because we love the brethren. He who does not love his brother abides in death. 1 John chapter 4, verses 7 and 8. Beloved, let us love one another, for love is of God. And everyone who loves is born of God and knows God. He who does not love does not know God, for God is love. 1 John 4, 11. Beloved, if God so loved us, we also ought to love one another. 1 John 4, 20 and 21. If someone says, I love God and hates his brother, he's a liar. For he who does not love his brother whom he has seen, how can he love God whom he has not seen? And this commandment we have from him, that he who loves God must love his brother also. And John 13, 35 puts it this way, by this will all men know that you are my disciples, if you have love one for another. So David reflects upon his relationships and the people of God. Have you ever stopped for a moment when you're in the midst of difficult times and counted up the true godly Christian friends that God has given you? One of the best things about going through difficulty, going through a little storm in your life, is that all of a sudden the true nature of God's people is evidenced to you, and you find out that you have some wonderful godly friends who God has given to you. So he rejoices in the presence of God. And then very quickly in the next verse, he talks about seeing God in his principles. In verse 4, he says, concerning the sorrows shall be multiplied who hasten after another God. Their drink offerings of blood I will not offer, nor take up their names on my lips. David begins to think about the people that he loves, and then he begins to think about the people he doesn't think so much about. Now, I know we're supposed to love everyone, but David here is talking about those who offer themselves to idols and those whose lips breathe the names of idolatry. David had seen the idols of Moab and the idols in Philistia, and he had heard about the idolatry that had gone on in the history of his own people. And he said, as I sit here thinking about all of this and meditating on the goodness of God, I am so thankful for the principles of God's holiness that have kept me from being an idolater and from uttering the name of idols with my lips. And he just revels in the presence of Almighty God. You know, if God never did anything for us, if we couldn't enumerate on our hands the blessings that we feel, if we truly understand our Bibles, men and women, just to know God and just to know that He knows us is blessing enough to keep us occupied for the rest of our lives. But David doesn't stop there. He moves in the main part of the psalm to seeing God and what he is doing at the present time. He remembers who God is. And then in verses 5 through 8, he remembers what God is doing. And we'll go through these very quickly, but you will notice how wonderfully they are listed for us. He rehearses what God is doing. First of all, in verse 5, he sees that the Lord is his completeness. O Lord, you are the portion of my inheritance and my cup. Old Testament language that puts these Hebrew words together, simply saying that the Lord is the one who makes us complete, that provides for us what we need. It is the answer to the prayer in the Lord's Prayer. Give us this day our daily bread. God has provided for us. Have you ever stopped to thank God just for the daily provisions that He provides? And then he goes on to say that not only is God His completeness, but God is His certainty. You maintain my lot, he says. Now, that doesn't mean God takes care of the empty lot you own out in the country. The word lot here means your circumstances. He takes care of your circumstances. Isn't it an interesting thing that this one who writes these words in this parenthesis in his life is the one who has been hunted down by Saul? He's the one who has been thrown out of his home, the one who has lost his presence among the people, who can't worship with the people of God in his city. He's a fugitive to his own family. And yet he's able to praise God in the midst of it all and say, "Oh Lord God, you maintain my lot. You take care of my circumstances." If anyone had to learn this lesson the hard way, it was David. And it was God who protected him through the long days of Saul's hatred toward him. And then he says in verse 6, "The Lord is our contentment." This is a wonderful verse. I've actually seen this on a couple of Christian cards over the years. Never have quite understood what it meant, but I now understand what it means and what a blessing it is. The Lord is our contentment. He says in verse 6, "The lines have fallen to me in pleasant places. Yes, I have a good inheritance." Lord, when I look back over my life, I've had a good life. And I have a great deal to be thankful for. Can you say that? When I look back over my shoulder, I was born in a Christian family. I was reared on the gospel, nurtured on the milk of the Word of God, given the privilege of going to Christian schools and Christian college, and blessed with godly friends who gave me good counsel when I needed it, and on, protected from the things that could have and maybe should have happened to me when I was running wild as a young man. And I look back and say, "Oh God, man, I've had a good life. I'm more blessed than I should be. I should have lived at least 150 years to be this blessed. But God has blessed me." That's what David is saying. He's saying, "The lines have fallen to me in pleasant places, and I have a good inheritance." When you get yourself down in a self-pity party and everything gets out of perspective, you need to come back to realize what you have and how God has blessed you and be content with what you have. The Word of God says we can learn in whatever state we are to be content, Philippians 4:11. Did you know that? And did you know it's something you have to learn? It's not something that automatically happens. You don't just wake up. Some babies are born contented and some are not. All babies are born discontented. They have to learn to be contented. Oh, they may be more compliant than others, but you let them not have their bottle in a short period of time, they become discontented. Amen? You have to learn contentment. David, like Paul, learned to be content. Hebrews 13:5 says, "Let your conduct be without covetousness. Be content with such things as you have, for he himself has said, 'I will never leave you nor forsake you.'" Contented.
1: 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And today and tomorrow are the last 2 days that we have in this month that we can offer this book to you. The book that says there are 5 beautiful psalms for a flourishing life. 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
1: 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Number 3 said, never spend your money before you have it. If Jefferson had written this rule near the beginning of his life, we might have questioned his sincerity, since his lavish spending left him deeply in debt when he died. But since it was written near the end, let's hope he was saying, learn from my mistakes. The book of Proverbs would agree. A wise man is one who learns from his errors and doesn't repeat them throughout life. 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